sporadic showers ending in the afternoon, then cloudy, with a 40% chance of showers to follow. A southwesterly wind of 20 kilometers an hour is expected, gusting up to 40 kilometers an hour, with a high of 22 degrees Celsius and a UV index of 3 or moderate. Overnight, mainly cloudy, with a 70% chance of showers, wind coming southwest at 20 kilometers an hour, gusting up to 40. We can expect a low of 11 degrees. For Tuesday, June 16th, mainly cloudy weather with a 40% chance of showers is expected. There's a risk of thunderstorm late in the morning and early afternoon, with a westerly wind of 30 kilometers an hour, gusting up to 50 kilometers an hour, and a high of 19 degrees Celsius. A UV index of 5 or moderate is the expectations, and then overnight, we can expect cloudy periods with a 40% chance of showers and a low of 8 degrees. Wednesday, June 17th, the forecast is for a mix of sun and cloud and a high of 20 degrees. Into the nighttime, skies clear up with a low of 7 degrees. For Thursday, June 18th, forecast is for sunny skies and a high of 21 degrees and a clear nighttime sky and a low of 6 degrees. Friday, June 19th, again sunny skies are expected with a high of 23 degrees. Into the nighttime, cloudy periods are coming in with a low of 8 degrees. On Saturday, June 20th, a mix of sun and cloud and a high of 21 degrees. Into the nighttime, cloudy periods are expected with a low of 7 degrees. And then Sunday, the 21st of June, a mix of sun and cloud is expected and a high of 21 degrees. This weather forecast was recorded Monday, June 15th, courtesy of Environment Canada. So if you're listening later in the week, I guess you can tell how accurate it is. For now, looks like a nice weekend. And now for the air quality report for Prince George, Clayton A, which measures parts per million of particulate matter 2.5 microns across or smaller. So as of Monday, June 15th, the Government of Canada reports a rating of 2 out of 10, meaning low risk. This is generally really good air quality. And for Monday, June 15th, we take a closer look at cyclone.umbc.ca to get a better look at particulate matter readings at air quality measuring stations across the area. For Monday, June 15th, the majority of stations read under 9 parts per million, which is of great quality. A couple monitoring stations in the downtown area read 12 to 11 parts per million, which is still of good quality. And further north in our town site over in the heart, a few stations are reading 12, 13, and 14 parts per million, with the station between Shelley and the Canfor Mill reading 13 parts per million. All readings are of generally good quality. And now, with those forecasts out of the way, it's time for the Firecast. Information primarily derived from the British Columbia Wildfire Service. According to BC Wildfire Service's interactive map for the date of Monday, June 15th, there are 3 active fires in the Prince George Fire Center, 2 of which are being held and 1 of which is under control. The Pocket Knife Creek Fire is the one listed as under control, initially officially reported June 3rd, 2026. With the Hostile Lake Fire being initially reported May 21st and Falk Creek on May 8th. The Falk Creek Fire being held is approximately 70 kilometers southwest of Fort Nelson and roughly 50 kilometers south of the Alaska Highway, while the Hostile Lake Fire being held is in the top northeast corner of the province, approximately 120 kilometers northeast of Fort Nelson, immediately south of Thinitea South Protected Area. And it should be noted that the fire roughly 100 kilometers southwest of Prince George in the Caribou Fire Center, just 3.8 kilometers southwest of Comstock Lake, known as the Swede Creek Fire, is listed as under control. That fire was initially officially reported on June 1st, 2026, and affected an area of 1,815 hectares. Again, currently listed as under control. There's a total of 15 active wildfires in British Columbia, 4 of which started in the last 24 hours. And an FYI for those traveling north of Prince George on Highway 97, BC Wildfire Service is conducting pile burning in the Bear Lake area, north of Crooked River Provincial Park. They have approximately 200 piles to burn as part of an ongoing fuel management project in partnership with the Prince George Natural Resource District. Smoke will be visible as this project continues through to June 30th, 2026. And as

0: Monday, June 15th, in regards to the Prince George Fire Center specifically, if you're curious about open fire prohibitions and restrictions, Category 1 campfires, which are a half meter wide by a half meter tall in diameter, are permitted currently. But Category 2 and 3 open fires are prohibited in the Van Jam fire zones. Before lighting a fire of any size, always check for any BC Wildfire Service open fire prohibitions in your area. Also be sure to check with your local government for any bylaw restrictions in your area. 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
0: As of Monday, June 15th, gasoline prices in Prince George Clearly today range from a low of 157.8 cents a liter over at Canco Gas on 15th Avenue to 176.9 cents a liter at Canco Gas on 122 George Street, just off First Ave. Overall prices similar to last week. As of June 9th, the municipality of Prince George approved borrowing for five projects, including the CN Center's building envelope renewal, a stormwater system renewal, equipment financing, Memorial Park Cemetery expansion, and roof replacements for various civic facilities. There was an alternate approval process related to these expenses, which opened on April 28th, 2026, which is a bit like a referendum on the expenses, but not quite. The idea is that local governments must get approval from eligible voters before moving forward with certain decisions, such as long-term capital borrowing. The city had a form available, and if at least 10% of eligible voters submitted a form, in our case that's roughly 5,767 votes, then this budget item would have gone back to council to decide on the next steps. But it looks like that ultimately didn't happen. In this case, the total number of forms received was significantly below the threshold of 5,607 votes, which would have then triggered the process for the decision to go back to council to decide on next steps, which would essentially be either proceeding with a referendum on the expenses or halting the bylaw. The approved expenses total over $19 million. There were a total of 762 valid forms submitted protesting these expenses. Ultimately, council approved the final reading and adoption of the loan authorization bylaw and will now start the next steps for each project. Also occurring on the June 8th City Council meeting, the Community Arts Council was seeking a memorandum of understanding from the city about further development of the Community Art Council's site at Studio 2880, which has been an ongoing conversation for several years. C4 Radio will be paying attention to this issue and hopefully create a story for you to listen to as it develops further. Also on the June 8th Council meeting, a senior consultant at Deloitte, Christopher Nock, presented a 2026 economic development strategy for the city of Prince George, which was approved. If you're interacting with a deciduous forested area locally, you may have noticed some visitors that may not have been there last year. The tent caterpillars have returned to some areas of town and other places as well. Sightings reported in Calgary, Chetwynd, and so on. So we talked with Dr. Dazeen Huber, entomologist at the University of Northern British Columbia. Here's a little sample of our conversation.
2: All right. So the 10 caterpillars that have, sorry, not the 10 caterpillars, the tent caterpillars that have been spotted around our town site recently, this June 2026, how do they fit into the bigger ecological picture? What is their role?
3: I think everyone would be happy if there were only 10 caterpillars. But yes, there are many tent caterpillars. They have a lot of different roles. They're always here. So, I mean, we think when we see them, oh man, where did they all come from? They're always here in small numbers. Sometimes there might only be sort of 10 in a given area. But then they really ramp up quite rapidly sometimes. When they do, they eat leaves on deciduous trees. They particularly like poplar trees, but they'll eat other tree leaves as well. And so that can cause some sort of short-term damage to trees. But trees typically recover. Trees are pretty tough things. They sit there and they take, you know, quite a beating from all sorts of fungi and insects and other things that are always feeding on them because they can't move around. So they have all sorts of defenses and also ability to recover from these sorts of assaults. So we don't need to worry too much about the trees in general. if a tree gets, you know, attacked for many several years in a row, it might die. But in terms of the role, these things that we do know that these tent caterpillars do, especially when they build up in these large numbers, is they take a lot of the tree material and they recycle it into the forest floor. So they're pooping all over the place, putting nutrients into the forest floor during a time of the year when nutrients might not normally be there. And then they also open up the canopy so more sunlight gets through. So certain plants down on sort of lower canopy plants, shrubs and herbaceous plants, might get a little bit of a boost in a few years where they get extra fertilizer during their growth stage, where they also get extra sunlight. Plus forest tent caterpillars, I mean, we generally don't eat them. If you look on the internet, there's a guy that supposedly made wine. Sometimes these are called army worms, and there's a guy that supposedly, I think he's in Minnesota, made wine out of army worms. So it's possible, but most people don't eat these things in any way, shape, or form. But birds and small rodents and other things like that will eat them in their caterpillar form and then also in their moth form later on.
2: Oh. Interesting. So they're not toxic, actually, in that case, I assume.
3: I mean, like I said, I've never tried, no, but I don't think they are toxic. They do have little tiny hairs all over their body, and those little hairs can be a little bit irritating. So some people actually react reasonably strongly to them and get rashes.
0: More on caterpillars later this week on Due North. If you're searching for something to look forward to in the future, perhaps consider Pride Week, kicking off on June 26th at City Hall with a flag raising and mayoral proclamation. We spoke to Heather Hillier of the Prince George Pride Society about this year's Pride Parade and Pride Picnic happening July 4th, but also about the Saturday, June 27th, Drag Herstory event, presenting drag through the ages. Here's a clip of Heather telling us what it's all about.
4: It's interesting, actually, because Queer Connections is doing a queer history project right now. And so they have a documentary coming out about being queer in the North and oral histories and things like that. And the final filming is going to be Pride. So we're trying to tie that in a little bit. One of the drag queens actually suggested it. And I thought it fits very well with kind of what we're doing as a community. And so all the performers have chosen different decades.
2: Okay.
4: And what I would like to do is put in, before introducing each performer, some of the history around that decade. And it's a little tricky because a lot of queer history has been lost over the years because it wasn't accepted, which is part of why we're doing the Queer History Project, for representation and for people to be remembered. So I'm looking really hard for history on the whole drag scene, on the ballroom scene and voguing, and how that has all evolved, I think, from the mid-19th century.
2: There's a lot to go over there. So this is going to be not only an entertaining event, but also an educational, informative event as well.
4: I hope so, yeah.
2: I'm thinking of like 1920s Weimar Germany. You know, everything was very permissive. Just all these.
4: There's a big difference during that time period between North America and Berlin and Paris, where they were a little more permissive at the time. So it's really interesting. Each person is doing kind of their own set to that time period.
2: Right.
4: And it's been up to the performers to choose what they want to do.
0: That event is on the 27th of June at the Prince George Civic Center, 8 p.m. And the next day, Prince George Pride is hosting a Enchanted Tea at the Ramada Hotel. Check it out on Eventbrite.
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0: The British Columbia Performing Arts Festival, coordinated by the nonprofit society Performing Arts BC, or the PABC, ran from June 1st to June 5th right here in Prince George Clathey today and was primarily hosted at the University of Northern British Columbia, that's UNBC, culminating in a whiz-bang creme de la creme celebration at the Knox Performance Center, where winners of age and performance categories performed before a captive audience. That June 5th performance at Knox Performance Center was not the result of a chaotic melee of cutthroat competition. No, it was the result of a well-ordered, well-organized event conducted by a host of local volunteers from our community, collaborating with a committed team of individuals dedicated to bringing this performance festival town to town, city to city, across the province of British Columbia each year. Various spaces at the university receive performances of dance, music, speech arts, and more, while a team of adjudicators who had come from all over Canada assessed the merit of each performer and carefully, mindfully selected a winner out of hundreds of participants who descended upon Prince George Clathey today from all corners of BC over the five-day period. In a case you're wondering, no, it did not happen out of thin air. This festival actually has been to Prince George before, back in 1986, under a different name and a different banner. And it had existed in our province for years prior to that as well. Join me, your Due North host, Ian Gregg, as we pull back the stage curtains and take a little peek at the history of the BC Provincial Festival of Performing Arts. With our first guest for this episode, longtime Performing Arts BC volunteer, Ms. Heidelvig von Königslöw.
7: Okay, my name is Heidelvig von Königslöw, and I wear many hats. So I'm here as a volunteer because I used to be president of this circus, and I am also here as an adjudicator. I am the mop-up adjudicator. Anything that's left over in the strings that the other adjudicators don't have time for, I adjudicate. And I don't have any students here now, but I have had students come for 30, 40, 50 years since the 70s.
2: Competing in the event?
7: Yeah, since the 70s.
2: Wow. The festival is happening here in Prince George Clathey tonight this year.
7: Last year it was at the University of Victoria because we could not find a local host. So not having a local host was very difficult.
2: Was it the year before it was in Fort St. John?
7: Year before it was in Fort St. John. That was awesome too.
2: Okay, great. So there are challenges. Not everybody can host an event like this. Obviously, there's barriers. How many participants are typically involved in this festival?
7: Anywhere up to 700. Like, gets kids. And plus their parents and all of that. And I'm really proud that so many people came. Because I think just for the Lower Mainland folks to actually come and see that it's not in the hinterland and that it is a thriving community and that it's quite possible to come here and perform and not feel like you've just gone to the moon, I think that's really important too, you know. So in the 70s, we would have a provincial festival alternate between UBC and somewhere else.
2: Okay.
7: Because you have to have a local host committee, and it's always a lot of work to put something like this on. And by the way, kudos to the local committee. They are doing an absolutely fabulous job. They're very experienced. I remember coming here in 1986 with a seven-year-old student, and you won't believe this, but at the time I was told that I could get a ride on the plane that had been chartered. So I just showed up at the airport in Vancouver, hopped on the plane, like no tickets, no fees, nothing, and came up to Prince George. Times have changed.
2: I have a hard time believing that. That's crazy.
7: Yeah.
0: I have to warn you, dear audience, that things begin to sound even more incredible from here, almost like a scene out of a Wes Anderson movie.
7: Yeah. And then the provincial government decided to make a big circus out of all of this, and it was a festival that was put on which included drama and visual arts, pottery, all of that kind of thing, and was entirely bankrolled by the provincial government. And the kids were put up and given food and travel costs and everything by the provincial government. Those were the days, yes.
2: I also don't believe this. You're spinning me an incredulous tale here.
7: Yes, yes. And it was pretty fabulous. I remember one in Kimberley where they organized a party for everybody on top of the hill you had to go up by. I can't remember. I think it was a gondola or something.
2: A funicular railway.
7: Yes, that's right. That's what it was.
2: Really?
7: Yes.
2: I just made that up.
7: No. And
0: whether it was a funicular railway or not, imagine yourself in a rail car, ascending up the grade of a BC mountain, heading to a party being held to recognize and support amateur, not professional, arts and culture in British Columbia. This happened.
7: And there was a party for us at the top at somebody's place. And then the provincial government pulled the funding, as is.
0: And unfortunately, folks, that is where the Hollywood fairy tale aspect of this story mostly peters out.
7: Pulled the funding, as is. You know, we're very well acquainted with that. And so then we became PABC'd, and that was in early 2000s.
2: It was a good ride. Anyway, well, it lasted. And then you transitioned into PABC.
7: Performing Arts BC.
2: Thank you.
0: So you've been hearing from Performing Arts Festival star volunteer and former president, Helvig von Königslev. She catches us up to the present day, where, here in Prince George Clayliton A, at the Performing Arts Festival, Michelle George has recently been awarded a medal, as she was declared the champion of the Intermediate Canadian Composers Piano Competition. Before we get to her, here's the executive director of the festival's reminder about the variety of performances that are on offer for spectators and being assessed by adjudicators, Antonia Mahan.
8: So it breaks down into three main categories: music, dance, and speech and dramatic arts. Music covers strings, piano, woodwinds, different types of singing, as in classical voice and musical theater, and guitar. Dance, we have three streams, ballet, modern, and stage, and which involves six adjudicators running classes and adjudicating performances for those. And speech arts also has not just junior, intermediate, and senior speech arts, but also a parallel Shakespeare class where they can perform an extra piece, and also a new section that we're still trialing for public speaking and storytelling. And the other really interesting thing that we do is that we have a stream called Merited Participants who were recognized at their local festivals, but they aren't quite ready for provincial competition. So we offer them some workshops. They have their own performance sessions at lunchtime. And the hope was that having them attend, they'll see what they need to do and how hard they need to work in the next year so that they can be here as full participants in the following year. It's interesting, we're also in a lot of contact with our partners in Alberta and Saskatchewan, and the way we run our provincial festival is quite different from what they do, and especially having dance and having this whole merited participant stream sets us apart, and it seems to be extremely successful for us, so we're really pleased.
0: Fantastic. Let's hear about this festival from the competitor's perspective. Michelle and her mother, Rita George, traveled together so Michelle could compete in the Performing Arts Festival. Michelle is 17 years old, about to graduate high school, and pursue education in the field of medicine. Let's hear what her takeaways are.
2: How does it feel to be crowned the winner of the Canadian Composers Competition?
9: I was completely shocked. Everybody was really good at how they did it. I thought, like, okay, man, I did, like, pretty good. But during the adjudications, when he said that he was impressed with how I did, he was, sorry. I was completely mind blown. I didn't know how to react. So the first class I did, it was the main class, or that one, I didn't get anything, like, not even an honorable mention. So I felt like, oh, we came, like, all the way to Prince George and all this time and effort. So, but then when I got this one, I was like, it paid off. The time I spent, the effort I spent, it's being recognized. So I was really happy with it.
2: From the preparation aspect, Rija, as her mom, you're probably witnessing your daughter practicing piano a lot. Can you give us an idea of just how much preparation has gone into this competition and all the time and energy that you've both spent preparing for this moment?
10: Sure. I think this is true for every kid who was here competing from all over the province. This doesn't happen in a day or a week. Most of these children started learning their instrument when they were in kindergarten or even before. So there has been several hours of practice and pain and pushing through it. Although getting to a competition or winning is not the goal of the learning, this is really helpful. This is really motivating, especially after you put so much time and effort and money into the whole process of learning throughout. This is very rewarding, and this really supports their journey going forward.
2: In your experience, you're at a pretty high level performing music now, Michelle. Do you think that your passion in music will actually help you advance your professional career? We mentioned the volunteer credentials are important, but do you think playing music will help you in your medicine career?
9: I feel like I definitely have a lot more discipline to, like, sit down and work. Even, like, I struggle with this still a lot, but, like, I feel like it has really helped. And also, like, when I'm nervous, I have developed, learned, and figured out ways to help with that, which I feel like in school, you only have so many exams, right? Only so many stressful things. But with music, there's constant performances and competitions. So I've learned what to do in those situations.
2: Looking at the element of joy, when you're playing piano, when you're performing, is that your happy place?
9: Yes.
2: Excellent.
9: But, like, depending on the song, though, sometimes, like, angry songs, I feel sometimes get angry at sometimes other people, too, but by accident, though.
2: As you were performing today, what were you feeling?
9: The piece I was playing, Memories in an Ancient Garden, I felt like I was a really old person remembering a garden from their childhood.
2: Thanks for sharing that. Thank you both for your time today, and congratulations, Michelle.
9: Thank you.
2: Best of luck to you both on the road ahead and the journey back to Victoria. Great to have you.
10: Awesome. Thank you for having us.
9: Thank you.
0: Further to how these performing artists benefit from the performative experiences found at the Performing Arts Festival of British Columbia, we return to comment from Heilvig.
7: Well, I think we're talking sort of two things at the same time, because I have had many students come through here, many of whom then became professional musicians, but many of whom didn't. But the amount of confidence that they gain from having to travel somewhere else, having to organize themselves, having to deliver a product on time in a strange space, under sometimes difficult circumstances. I remember a time in Prince Rupert, I think, when the lights went out.
11: Oh, wow.
7: Yes, you know, like, stuff like that. And you never know what's going to happen. And performance opportunities, whether you're going to become a professional musician or you're going to go into whatever other field you need, being able to stand up in front of an audience and deliver, that's a very important skill to learn. So apart from just having the performance opportunities, it's also a really good life skills lesson here.
0: We have an idea now of what motivates performers, organizers, and volunteers to participate in the Performing Arts Festival of BC. But how are things actually going? But let's not forget, this festival moves town to town, city to city, every year. With so many moving parts, a lot could go wrong. So to get an idea of how the 2026 festival here in Prince George Clairvaux-Tenay is plodding along, we spoke to Performing Arts Festival Executive Director Antonia Mahan. Here's what she had to say.
12: It's going extremely well. We have a wonderful
8: host committee here in Prince George, who've done a fantastic job of organizing the venues, possible accommodation suggestions for everyone, volunteers, so many volunteers. It's absolutely wonderful.
0: Antonia is also ideally suited to break down just how this festival works. Interesting to understand now that we know the provincial government no longer helps it along every step of the way.
8: So I've been the executive director for quite a number of years now. We have a volunteer board for Performing Arts BC. The Performing Arts BC itself is the umbrella organization for 33 festivals around BC who send their top performers to the provincial festival each year. Different communities which have festivals in them often ask to host the festival because it does bring a lot of people into your community for a week, and they are all volunteers. So it's up to them to arrange sponsorships and raise money within their community and most of everything that they're going to need to run this actual event. So we say, well, this is the minimum that you need to provide, and then they run with that. And most, especially smaller communities, seem to be able to bring in large numbers of volunteers to make it run really smoothly on the ground.
2: Gotcha. A lot of people show up for this event. Are you aware of how many different communities are represented coming here?
8: Well, I know at least the 33 where we have our festivals. And people will come from communities that don't have festivals because they will have traveled to a festival near them. It's fantastic this year because we're just on the border of the north that so many people are coming from Prince Rupert, Fort St. John, Terrace, Quesnel, Williams Lake, you name it. There are and more communities. Plus, what's wonderful to see here is how many people have come from the Lower Mainland as well as other communities. I also wanted to say that on top of all the competitors coming in, we also have 16 adjudicators or clinicians working with all these young people here who come from all across Canada. So for all of them, too, it's likely the first time that they've come to Prince George. And they always seems almost unanimous that all adjudicators love coming to the BC Provincial Festival. So
2: excellent. Last year, the festival was held in Victoria. It's hard to say off the top of your head, but you've been taking people into registration for the past few days. Does it seem like more people from our provincial north are in attendance at this festival compared to years prior? I understand the year before that was in Fort St. John as well, which is pretty cool, I think.
8: There's a slight... the Lower Mainland tends not to travel. The north is really good at traveling.
2: Interesting.
8: So we always are slightly... We love going to the north because there's always so many volunteers. The towns are so friendly. Yeah. One hesitates slightly because we're not sure how many people are going to come from the bigger festivals in the Lower Mainland. But this year, I've been so surprised at how many have come. It's been wonderful. And with it in Victoria, of course, we have no worries because all the north is going to come anyway because they're so much better at traveling. And because it was only ferry ride away, then we had all the Lower Mainland turned up too.
2: Travel's a factor. It's a barrier. But when we're talking about Prince George Clavier-Tenay, is there any particular obstacles that have emerged along this process that aren't typical that you've seen elsewhere?
8: No, actually, I can't. I mean, there's very good air connections through Vancouver and Calgary, and a tremendous number of people have driven as well.
2: Excellent. Well, that's really good to hear. And on the inverse of that, is there anything particularly special or unique that you've seen emerge here in Prince George Clavier-Tenay that isn't typical in other locations? Is there anything special that we're bringing to the event?
8: The number of volunteers.
2: Okay.
8: And these amazing facilities here at the university.
5: This is seconded.
7: An absolutely fantastic host committee.
2: Cool.
7: Mm-hmm. The best, the best of the best. It's just, they know what they're doing.
2: Seasoned professionals.
7: Yes. So thank you very much to the host committee.
8: I'm just blown away by this campus. I'd never been to Prince George before I came here. So I think that's the other wonderful thing about the festival moving around is people get the opportunity to go and experience different communities that they might not otherwise.
2: You mentioned that one of the persistent barriers of this is funding, sponsorship, things like that. I was talking to a volunteer earlier who was involved in the early days before this festival became the provincial festival that it is now. And at one point in time, the province actually sponsored the whole thing. That had to change in the early 2000s, and host communities do an incredible job of fundraising year after year. Is there a consistent pool of funding that comes through, or is it all up to a new swath of fundraising each year?
11: Exactly. It's New Swatha fundraising every year because whoever the host committee is, it's much easier for them to raise money within their own community.
2: Fascinating. So do you know how many years the festival has been running in this manner with the sponsorship and fundraising being required as integral component?
11: The Performing Arts BC itself started in 2004 after the Festival of the Arts came to an end. I think it's one of the few organizations that kept going that had been under the Festival of the Arts umbrella, and it's just gone from strength to strength since then without government funding. There have been some government grants along the way, and some host committees are able to get government funding, but not on the same scale it was during the Festival of the Arts. Like any organization which features live performances, we were really set back in 2020. Everything was in place to have an event, and come March, we had to start saying, you know, it's not going to happen this year. And in fact, for 2021 and 2022, we just had a virtual event, so everybody was participating by recording. And we were so happy in 23 to be able to go back to live performances. And it seems ever since then, the festivals have been bigger than they ever were. More people and more participants are coming than even before. I'm amazed by it. In there seems to be such a pent-up demand to go back to live performance, which is wonderful.
2: So if the public demanded fire spinning, that could potentially be a subcategory down the road if there is sufficient demand.
11: If festivals were offering it and we had enough interest at the local level.
2: Thank you. I had to ask. All right. Thank you so much for your time today. I appreciate it.
11: Thank you.
2: Yeah, and good luck with the rest of the event wrapping up on Friday.
11: You bet.
2: Yeah.
0: That's Antonia Mahan, Executive Director of the Performing Arts Festival of British Columbia, a province-wide competition supported and driven forward by committed volunteers, financed by local sponsors, organized and coordinated by the nonprofit society Performing Arts BC, part of the Association of Regional Festivals. You can find out more about them and what's coming up in 2027 by visiting www.bcprovincials.com.
2: 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Recently in Prince George Clearly Today, the scourge of the tent caterpillar has been spotted. To address this infestation, first we must know the enemy. And helping us understand the enemy here today is the University of Northern British Columbia's arthropod expert from the Faculty of Environment. That's Dr. Dezeen Huber, entomologist. Thank you so much for joining us today.
3: Hi there. Really good to meet you. I'm really happy to be here to talk about our friends, and some people might say enemies, the forest and caterpillars.
2: Yes, in all seriousness, caterpillars are not the enemy. They're a part of our integral environment.
0: I'll also mention here that the forest tent caterpillar is also known as Tangu Dugai in the Clearly Tinné Deketh dialect, which roughly translates to hairy leaf bug. And there's actually a plaque explaining this on the Millennium Trail, which surrounds the bull area of Prince George Clearly Tinné.
2: And this is a species that is natural to our ecosystem. This is not an invasive insect, is that correct?
3: That is correct. Forest tent caterpillars and there's several other species of tent caterpillars as well. They all live happily here. They've lived here long before anyone at all has been here. And we live in a forest, really, even though we don't think about it oftentimes. We might be walking around our concrete jungle and see very few trees, but we are smack dab in the middle of a forest, and so we share our environment with many forest creatures, and these are some of the fascinating ones that occasionally show up in large numbers to remind us of that fact.
2: All right. So the 10 caterpillars that have, sorry, not the 10 caterpillars, the tent caterpillars that have been spotted around our town site recently, this June 2026, how do they fit into the bigger ecological picture? What's their role?
3: Yeah, I think everyone would be happy if there were only 10 caterpillars. Yeah, but yes, there are many tent caterpillars. They have a lot of different roles. They're always here. So, I mean, we think when we see them, oh, man, where did they all come from? They're always here in small numbers. Sometimes there might only be sort of 10 in a given area. But then they really ramp up quite rapidly sometimes. When they do, they eat leaves on deciduous trees. They particularly like poplar trees, but they'll eat other tree leaves as well. And so that can cause some sort of short-term damage to trees. But trees typically recover. Trees are pretty tough things. They sit there and they take, you know, quite a beating from all sorts of fungi and insects and other things that are always feeding on them because they can't move around. So they have all sorts of defenses and also ability to recover from these sorts of assaults. So we don't need to worry too much about the trees in general. If a tree gets, you know, attacked for several years in a row, it might die. But in terms of the role, things that we do know these tent caterpillars do, especially when they build up in these large numbers, is they take a lot of the tree material and they recycle it into the forest floor. So they're pooping all over the place, putting nutrients into the forest floor during a time of the year when nutrients might not normally be there. And then they also open up the canopy so more sunlight gets through. So certain plants down on sort of lower canopy plants, shrubs and herbaceous plants, might get a little bit of a boost in a few years where they get extra fertilizer during their growth stage, where they also get extra sunlight. Plus, forest tent caterpillars, I mean, we generally don't eat them. If you look on the internet, there's a guy that supposedly made wine. Sometimes these are called army worms, and there's a guy that supposedly, I think he's in Minnesota, made wine out of army worms. So it's possible, but most people don't eat these things in any way, shape, or form, but birds and small rodents and other things like that will eat them in their caterpillar form and then also in their moth form later on.
2: Oh. Interesting. So they're not toxic, actually, in that case, I assume.
3: I mean, like I said, I've never tried, no, but I don't think they are toxic. They do have little tiny hairs all over their body, and those little hairs can be a little bit irritating. So some people actually react reasonably strongly to them and get rashes. The hairs will sort of break off into your skin. You don't want to get them in your eyes. Sometimes if there's a lot of caterpillars around, the hairs sort of start breaking off in general. There's a bit of this hair dust floating around too that some people get allergic to, but as far as I know, they don't have any particular toxins in their body, and a lot of things will eat them.
2: Lovely. Almost like a pollen season, we might get a caterpillar haircut season where their hair clippings are flying around. That's a nice thought.
3: Yeah exactly.
2: Are there factors that accelerate their presence, like, you know, the amount of heat we get? It was kind of unseasonably warm for a while. Perhaps that was a factor, you know, precipitation and the presence of it or the absence of it, you know, anything like that.
3: There's a lot of research on this. I mean, these are widespread insects. They're across large ranges. So different outbreaks in different areas could be caused by different things. It certainly is possible that a lot of drought can weaken trees and some of their defenses, and like their chemical defenses in their leaves, they aren't able to produce as many chemical defenses. And then caterpillars do well in one year or the next year or whatever it happens to be, and their populations start building up. There are definitely factors we know that drive them back down once their populations get large. It's sort of like any other organism. If we, like humans, if we all crowd together in a, you know, crowded dorm, or we spend a lot of time in large numbers, we start to spread diseases among ourselves as well. And there's some diseases which will kill a lot of caterpillars. There's also parasitoids, little wasps and flies and stuff that start to build up in their population once there's a lot of food for them, being the caterpillars, and those sort of drive the numbers down again. So we get these sort of cycles across the landscape. One area might have a ton of caterpillars, and an adjacent area might not have very many. And it's a little bit hard to predict. And they sort of seem to move in waves across the country a little bit too. There's some people that sort of describe it that way, some modelers as well.
2: Some modelers?
3: Yeah, people who do mathematical modeling of ecological phenomena. So they will look at all of the different factors involved in a population, for instance, the type of predation, the longevity, the amount of food available, reproductive capacity, all of these other things. And they try to find ways of describing phenomena that they see on large landscapes, for instance, in a mathematical sense. And that can help develop hypotheses that then we can go out and test in nature. So if somebody says, hey, this mathematical model that I made to describe how caterpillars outbreak in a certain area seems to indicate that, you know, this particular parasitic fly might be important in their decline, that gives us to say, well, there's a hypothesis. We can go out then and start looking for that fly and its numbers and test various sub-hypotheses related to that.
2: Interesting. So there's not one critical factor that's going to send the caterpillars into the neighborhood. It's a big variety of things. And the vertex kind of out, you know. It's a topic of discussion as to what can and does not accelerate tent caterpillars in your neighborhood.
3: Yeah, I guess I would agree with you on that. Most ecological phenomena have many factors that play into whatever happens to be going on. If there was one thing that was going on, then I can guarantee by now we would have found a way to stop that one thing from happening, for instance, in a city or some other place. But it's usually a number of factors interacting with each other.
2: It's fairly safe to say then that there is probably at any given time somewhere in the province a boom cycle of tent caterpillars happening. Might not be in your neighborhood, but maybe way off in the northeast corner, the northwest corner, the southwest corner, you know, it could be happening. And we don't see them here for like 10 years or something, but they're active somewhere.
3: Yeah, exactly. And these, as I said, different tent caterpillars are, different species are present all the way across Canada and parts of the U.S. as well. In any given year, there's going to be some infestation, sort of like lightning strikes, right? Like, I mean, we don't have a thunderstorm right now as you and I are talking, but somewhere in the province, some thunderstorms going on. I know for a fact right now that in parts of Alberta, I think sort of around Calgary and Airdrie area, there's a tent caterpillar infestation right now, for instance.
2: From my recent memory, I recall the years of 2013 and 2014 being pretty heavy into the boom cycle of the tent caterpillars. We were pretty overrun at that time. What is their typical cycle, though? Are we overdue for it right now, or, you know, should it have taken longer? What's the outlook on frequency and length of time?
3: Yeah, I mean, people often say 7 years, 10 years, 12 years. There's sort of this sort of 10-ish years type of thing that they seem to cycle in. Again, it's one of these things that's pretty hard to predict. Like, we're seeing them ramp up right now, and maybe next year might be the worst year of this cycle. But if some disease happens to take hold in this population right now, this might be it this year too. Like, it doesn't necessarily mean, just because you see a lot of them now doesn't necessarily, they're sort of moving along a normal trajectory right now. So I would say, you know, next year might be a little bit worse than this year, and then they might start declining after that if we're seeing a normal trajectory around here. But you never know. They could drop off immediately now, and this might be it for the next decade. They might come back in 5 years. But sort of 10-ish years seems to be what we tend to see.
2: So we can't stick you with the label of sage of the caterpillars here, but there is a reasonable chance that they could actually accelerate and be much worse next year than they are this year.
3: Yeah, I mean,
2: here locally, Prince George Clay today.
3: Yeah, yeah. If anybody who is around here around 2013, 2014, if you remember what it was like then, we haven't nearly gotten to that point yet. So there's room to grow, shall we say.
2: Gotcha. So you spoke earlier that when the numbers really get going, all kinds of factors start influencing their decline. There's like disease and other predators that come in and, you know, take advantage of their numbers, basically. I believe it's referred to as the Black Plague for caterpillars, because they turn black, like they kind of droop over and become lifeless little arches hanging on a tree branch. But it's called bacillus something. It's naturally occurring in the soil, and the nucleopolyhedrovirus. Can you tell us anything about that, or, you know, the naturally occurring things that wipe them out in the end? What do they ultimately succumb to?
3: Sure. I mean, there's a bunch of things. There are some bacteria that they succumb to. There's some viruses as well that are pretty specific to tent caterpillars. There's little wasps that'll come and lay their eggs on caterpillars or on their cocoons, and then the baby wasps eat the caterpillars from the inside out. There's also flies. There's a couple of different species of flies that also do the same thing. I think they lay eggs on the caterpillars, and then the baby flies, the maggots, hatch out during the pupal stage, if I recall. Those flies, they look like smallish house flies. They're just the same shape, but they're reasonably, like, maybe half a centimeter, 3/4 centimeter long. And they have little sort of longitudinal, so sort of from head end to tail end, little racing stripes on their back end. So they're black with little like white stripes, like two or three white stripes on their back end. And people will call them friendly flies because their numbers start to ramp up a lot when the forest tent caterpillar numbers get to be pretty large, because they're doing well as well, laying eggs on these caterpillars. And people start noticing because they like landing on you. So they'll just sit there and land on you and sort of hang out and look around. So people have called them friendly flies, often in a lot of places across North America. The other name for them is government flies, and I'm not joking. And you can look them up, friendly flies, government flies.
2: They're really unpopular in Alberta.
3: Yes, probably. Okay. Although it seems we're both like expat Albertans, so we can make these jokes, I guess. I think it might derive from the U.S. actually in this case, because there's sort of these conspiracy theories that when the populations of caterpillars take off, the government comes and drops these flies off. And so that's why the populations, so now you see all these like, you know, quote unquote government flies landing on everybody, doing things, you know. Wow. Anyhow. You can look up government flies.
2: Now that's a good story.
3: Yeah, there we are, yeah.
0: Something notable to mention is that the Department of Environmental Conservation of New York State in the United States of America felt compelled to have their own specific page alongside other animals, fish, and plants in the state on their website, dec.ny.gov, for the insect known as the friendly fly, or Sarcophaga aldrichi, which states the following, quote,
12: "The Department of Environmental Conservation does not release these flies. Friendly flies are also called government flies because some people believe that the government released the flies to control forest tent caterpillars. This is a persistent and inaccurate rumor, as the flies are native to New York. Their populations are not usually noticed until there is a tent caterpillar outbreak. Once the population of forest tent caterpillars increases, so does the population of friendly flies. After an outbreak of the forest tent caterpillars ends, the friendly fly population also collapses. In fact, the flies are likely the main reason for the caterpillar outbreak collapse. This is a natural part of the cycle of biological activities that regularly occur in New York's forests. These flies do not have biting mouthparts and are not interested in human flesh or blood. They do, however, like to land on humans, probably seeking moisture and perhaps salt on the skin surface. They are not believed to transmit any human diseases."
2: End quote.
3: So, I mean, there's a lot. I mean, these caterpillars cause all sorts of like lore and legend and stuff, because I mean there's like, you know, there are literally people with car accidents with slippery roads for these things. So, yeah, they've got the conspiratorial flies, you know, maybe this dude who made wine out of them, I'm not sure. There's all sorts of North America is a very diverse place, and so the people all across the continent experience these things, and so you're going to get lots of diverse myth, I guess, about them.
2: We all react to them differently, but most people kind of tend to feel that they're kind of yucky. But they do not seem to present any real danger, at least.
3: No, I'd say not. Other than that sort of that little bit of an allergic reaction that you can get. I mean, like I said, sometimes, I mean, it does get super slippery with their poop and little bodies and stuff like that. Like, there's some slipping, especially when it rains. Be careful riding your bike across a lot of them. I think you can slip on that. So, I mean, there's sort of slipping hazards. And, yeah, I mean, I love insects a lot, but I will agree that when, you know, there's like a billion of these things like falling out of trees, landing all over me, I'm sliding around on caterpillar poop and stuff like that, I can see why people might not appreciate it.
2: Yeah. It's an experience outside of the normal range of our day-to-day. It's an intrusion, for sure. Is there, before I ask you about prevention, I want to ask you a bit more about the natural enemies to the tent caterpillar. I believe one being nucleopolyhedrovirus, or NPV, yes. Black Death, that caterpillars ultimately often succumb to in times of overpopulation. But I don't know if you can speak to this at all, but like a natural insecticide being made out of using NPV-infected caterpillars in a viral cocktail of sorts to manage their propagation. Have you heard of people making this? If so, how can one make that? Has this been done locally or on a large scale anywhere you're aware of?
3: I don't think it's easy to make these things, because you have to maintain them in caterpillar populations because they're infesting caterpillars. But there are, I don't know if it's still going on, quite a few years back at University of Victoria. I don't remember if it was related to forest tent caterpillar. These NPV viruses are pretty specific. There's different viruses that are specific to different caterpillars, but these sorts of natural pesticides, BT, which is a bacteria as well, is sometimes used for some defoliating caterpillars as well. So there are these natural pesticides that are used. And as far as we know, a lot of them are quite specific to certain caterpillars. We don't necessarily know for sure that they're not going to cause diseases elsewhere. And of course, like any other pesticide that you're going to use, it does cause evolution in the target population because some things survive, and then you might end up developing resistance down the line also. So what I would say with any pesticide, whether it's something, you know, quote-unquote organic, or, please don't be spraying, like, toxic chemicals around for various reasons, but read the label and use the label appropriately. And I would also say with this particular infestation, I mean, this is basically, like, sort of a plague of biblical proportions, right? So if you spray whatever you want it to spray, like, you can wipe out your little local population, but they're just going to keep on coming in from outside. So it's pretty hard to deal with these things, even on a small scale. What I would say is if you have a small tree in your yard that you're worried about getting defoliated year after year for the next few years, you know, just spend some time each day, like use a garden hose to blow, you know, to blast the caterpillars off of there or pick them off with your hands or whatever. They're not going to, it takes them a while to come back. So you could control them in certain very small scale situations to make sure one tree doesn't get hammered repeatedly, but you're not going to be able to get rid of them from your yard no matter how hard you try in this situation.
2: Gotcha. And I'm going to imagine that the MPV, or the Black Death of caterpillars, is non-transmissible to human beings. People can't catch this disease that you are aware of, correct?
3: That is true. So yes, with spongy moth, which is a different creature that's been introduced in Eastern North America, and we always worry about getting into Western North America here. The Canadian Forest Service or the Provincial Forest Service will often spray a bacterial spray that kills them. The spray cannot hurt you at all. There's no way that it can hurt you. It's tuned specifically for that particular species. In that case, it's going after an invasive creature. If there was some sort of spray that was used for this creature, it would have to be across large-ish areas to have any real impact. But yes, you're right. These viruses and bacteria that are specific to insects are not going to hurt a human.
2: What a relief.
3: Yes, there we are.
2: You gestured to this before that we may not be in on a full infestation right now at this present time. It's possible that next year might be bigger. How did these caterpillars initially show up locally? They are a naturally occurring insect, but do they crawl their way here?
3: Even when they're low, when we're not seeing them, they still are present in very low populations. So they're just doing their thing quietly. There's a few of them around. When the adults come out, the females will produce a pheromone to help guide the males to mate. So even if they're in very small numbers, they're still able to find each other to mate. This is

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And welcome to Bad Not Cheap on CFUR 88.7 FM in Prince George. You can also listen live online at CFUR.ca. If you're listening live, it is Wednesday, June the 17th, about 6 o'clock. And if it's not that day or time, it's a different day or time. And my obligatory shocked that it's already halfway through June. Basically, the summer is half over. It's not. That's not true at all. I kind of actually feel like we're still in spring a little bit. I count June as like late spring, basically, because we still kind of get those days where it's just like raining.

Welcome back. You're still listening to Bad Not Cheap on CFUR 88.7 FM in Prince George. You can also listen live online at CFUR.ca. That was Shotgun Jimmy with Duet. Before that was Doug Marsh with Dream. And we had Eric's Trip at the very top there. Now, I have a story for everybody. A number of horrible things have happened to me in the last week. One, I've been having this jaw issue, which I may have talked about before. I've always had jaw issues, like since a car accident for about 10 years, but I've got a new one that happened a few months ago and it came back, and it's like, I think it's TMJ basically, and it's really, really, really, really, really annoying. I think I may have spoken of this, but anyway, it's driving me nuts. I can't chew properly, which has not stopped me from eating. And it's just very painful, and there's like nothing I can do to relieve the pain. I just have to wait because every day it gets a little bit better. I am going to see a doctor on Thursday finally. But anyway, so that's been driving me nuts. And then on one of my bad days where I was in a horrible mood and jaw pain, I came home and I was sat down on the toilet seat and it broke. It just cracked. Like split clean through. And and then someone suggested I just duct tape it. Let me tell you, that was a man. Gross, I'm not doing that. I'm really annoyed because, like, you know, life is expensive, and the last thing I want to do is go drop like $70 on a toilet seat. But I did, and it is not compatible with my bidet that I have, which is very annoying. And like Home Depot, and rightfully so, probably not just Home Depot, but the toilet seats, like once you open the box, like you cannot return it. They're very clear about this. So it did fit, and I stuck with the same brand, which is why it was a bit more expensive than just kind of a cheaper one. But because I really just wanted it to fit, because I didn't want to have to deal with it not being compatible. But I knew that my bidet was going to be the thing that I just anyway, so it's not compatible. So now it's just dangling off my toilet. And it's very sad. But anyway, it's fine. My seat is no longer broken. But it was just not negotiable to not get a new toilet seat, because where the crack was like pinch central. Like every time you sit down, it's just pinching you. And there's, you know, I'm not gonna squat above the seat in my own house. Like absolutely not. But anyway, so I had a pretty big week. Peaks and valleys, but mostly valleys. Very devastating. So that's it. That was my news. And and it's, you know, I was a couple things, like it's kind of gross changing a toilet seat when you unscrew it all and you just kind of like, huh. But I will say I was actually pleasantly surprised with how clean it was. So good for me. I've been pretty diligent about cleaning my toilet. Anyway, so that's that. Big news. We're going to carry on with the music. We're going to listen to the Inbreds next. This song is called Any Sense of

Welcome back. You're still listening to Bad Not Cheap on CFUR 88.7 FM in Prince George. That was Mudhoney with Hate the Police. Before that was Pixies with Famos. And before that was The Breeders. Did a little Kim Deal doubleheader with Doe. And Dead Moon before that with Dead Moon Night. And we heard from the Inbreds at the very top. I can't tell, like, if I'm just like dehydrated or something, or if I'm getting a cold, because I feel a little stuffy, and it would be just the most inopportune time to get a cold. Is it ever really that convenient? Actually, sometimes there are times when I'm so stressed at work, I like just wish to be ill. But it's not one of those times. I really don't want to get sick right now. But anyway, I'm going to be mad if it happens. I'm supposed to go hiking this weekend, and I've spent money on it already. So I would just have to go hiking and be sick and potentially get everybody else sick. So anyway, a conundrum. We're going to listen to Slow Dive next. This song is called Allison.

Together we will squawk and we squeak. The joy comes from all our beaks. And ringing bells is our fun. Now our ass is moving as one. If we are forgetting all the rules that we learn, as all the rule books are burned, then just as A follows B, our chorus must always be.

Welcome back. You're still listening to Bad Not Cheap on CFUR 88.7 FM in Prince George. That was Hot Chip with So Glad to See You, Haley with Hometown before that. We had Wild Nothing with Board Games, and at the very top, that was Slow Dive with the song Allison. So I'm still like paranoid about feeling like maybe I'm getting sick. And so I was like, oh, my mouth might be dry. So I ran during that like 15 minute playlist and got some water, my water bottle. And then I took like one sip and then was like, oh, my plant's dry. And I dumped all of it out into my plant. And this happened just before I came back on to speak. So I don't know why I did that. I mean, my plant looks weak, but now I'm parched all over again. So I kind of, you know, whoops. Anyway, we're going to carry on with the music. We're nearing the end of the hour soon, but we're going to listen to Block Party next. This song is called Banquet.

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You can also listen live online at cfur.ca. That was Think About Life with the song Set You on Fire, and we had Block Party before that with Banquet. And I've only got one track left. Now I would like to share, my friend had an extra ticket to the little hiking festival this weekend in Wells, so I'm going to go do that. Now, I'm not a group hike person. It'll be fun. There's, you know, workshops and some stuff, and I like hiking, but I mean, the reason I go hiking and do things out of service every weekend is to not be near people or reachable. So it is a little counter to typically how I like to spend my time. But I think it will be fun. And there's a hike that I haven't done before in Wells that I'm excited to do. But another concern I have is just like the bathroom situation. I'm very comfortable relieving myself in the bush. I know how to do it properly and politely, respectfully, but I was like, just all these things running through my head of just like, what if something goes wrong? Or like, I don't know. I'm just catastrophizing the bathroom etiquette. Like, it's like, you know, if I'm like, hey, I'm just gonna go for a walk, let's stop this 30 person group so we can all wait for me. I don't know, it's making me regret not buying like one of those like shiwis. Though that wouldn't solve the other issue. And I think a lot of hikers get like stomach issues when they hike too. I certainly do. So anyway, it'll be interesting. That's my main concern, is just bathroom stuff. So great. Anyway, that's it for me. I'm speaking of bathroom stuff. Let's appropriately end the show with Stars. The song is called Take Me to the Riot. That's what I'll be doing, rioting. Anyway, thank you for letting me into your ears and into your hearts, and I will report back next week about my adventure. Thanks for listening.

You know, every hour, we here at 88.7 Seifer like to give you a taste of something different. But what if we crank that to an 11 out of a possible 5? Join Darcy during Bad Not Cheap, where for a full hour, you get every genre under the sun with some sweet commentary to keep you company. It's just good times, man.

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5: 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This is the Beatbox Hour. Unapologetic bars and bass mixed with upbeat rhythmic sounds. This is more than just music and speaking. These are people's truth and stories. Self-expression with no borders or walls getting in the way. Creativity flows throughout these songs, so join us in bopping our heads to these fun and crazy tracks.

I tried to tell him he should find another mission. Spoke with him daily, but he thought that I was dissing him. I couldn't reach him cause he swore that he was glistening. I tried to warn him about the wind that he was pissing in. Tried to school him on the evils of the system. Tried to warn him about the ways they still be whipping him. I tried to shout it, would've thought that I was whispering. Tried to tell him, but he really wasn't listening.

teaching about the times that we be living in. And not our history, that's more than reminiscing. To never give in to the hate the world they giving them. I tried to tell him, but he really won't listen. Tried to warn him about the wind, they had him twisting it. To see the difference between the storm and the drizzling. I tried to teach him about the sipping and the sniffing. Tried to count up everything that he was risking. I tried to tell him about that lady who was kissing him. And tried to tell him about his babies who was missing him. Tried to heed him about the Hades and the hissing and the shady snakes, Jake in the face who were christening him. I tried to tell him about them devils who dismissing him. And all them demons in the Dixie that they whistling. I tried to tell him about the meaning of submission. Tried to guide him to our godly positioning.

just wanna say we're all flawed, it's nobody's fault, and we all need help to get out of the situations we get into. Trying to just forget about this hunger that's never satisfied. Wonder whether the past is tied to the fact that I fear nothing, knowing that I never have.

and left a light on. I could relate to the guys on the late night grind, insisting I'm trying to create a better fight song, not live 9 to 5 like these drivers in rush hour waiting, commuting a sentence, living life's in quiet desperation, then expiration, station to station, false representation of the worst kind. Standstill when I'm just trying to ask a couple questions. Nobody's ever gonna defend you if you can't pay the price for your own protection. Using the lessons that you learned isn't gonna be the hard part either. It's capturing the heart of the people and making them into believers. And I don't know the reason I conceal what I could have had brought out into the light, but chose to reveal what should have always been kept out of sight. And I can still feel the brightness of being forced to wake at the worst time. Why do I need to repeat my stress when I was forced to face it the first time? From the first line to the first verse of the first batch of these rhyme pages, I'm dedicating my efforts to the slow erosion of the old ways of privilege and sacrilege and sacrifice when disaster strikes. How are you gonna protect yourself from the wrath of the Nazarites? I'm past the stage of concern over how my own people really see me, cause I'm finally walking past the mirror with none of the fear that would seize me. And this whole poem's a reflection on the control I think I see through, the control they hold over us, only because we've agreed to be something we're not, and see something we're not, be something we're not.

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It doesn't matter if you're a nerd, jock, musician, kitty cat, or otherwise. This station makes my heart sing out, and I hope it makes yours do the same. Except for you, Chad!

0: I mention this. I mention this rhythm flipping, now the mission beginning like Genesis. Enduring witness, this enduring witness. Strive to survive, now who's living with the wickedness? What is this slickness with quickness? Hurricane Carter training harder for the fitness. What is this spit, this ridiculous? Hurricane Carter training harder for the fitness. Keep running to turn myself in, whether selfish or not, gotta save my own skin.
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future's written. I seen it, Bubba, you better listen. Stay sober, stay out of trouble, stay out of prison. They want us in jail in a cycle of bad decisions. It got us tripping and speaking like we straight out of Britain. There's power in the language and strength in tradition. Try speaking to the elders and you'll find out what is missing. The only way we get better is by knowledge of self. Until then, what good are we to anyone else? I took my ass from the hood and placed myself in the burbs. And the best part is I did it just by playing with words. But the thing is, gratitude is part of my path. You get what you give, trust me, this is universal math. My ancestors knew this and they carved it in stone. And I trust one day this wisdom here will carry me home. If we don't share the knowledge, then how do we grow? How do we know our true potential? How is it so? It goes.

Can't lie, but you lie in your bed in the afternoon. 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Can't assume it's gonna be alright. Wipe your tears, change your clothes, take a shower and be bold when you're ready. Don't need an x-ray to know the mind's messy, and with directions not know where you're heading. Invisible tasks, I will, I can, I should, but can't. Take my hand, and let's dance in this procrastination disco. I get low too, that's why it don't faze me. That's anxiety, you're not lazy. 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I just got some things going on right now, I hope you understand.

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I'm still cheesing in your pictures, but something's not right, gotta work on that. 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Ball up the big things, shout out to my voice echoed right through the kitchen. Here I am thinking how the song should be. Another distraction while something's wrong with me. Sure you got the peas, but not the peace of mind. Didn't go hand in hand, separate design. Think I'm going backwards, yeah, all feels fine. Yeah, it really don't, at the same time, hold me.

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1: Tonight, authorities say the alleged shooter planned it all. It started around 2:30 Saturday afternoon in the parking lot of this Tops Friendly Market store in a predominantly black neighborhood in Buffalo. The alleged shooter, wearing full body armor and tactical gear, targeting people of color.
2: They say he drove from more than 200 miles away to carry out the attack in an area that had a significant black population.
3: 10 bullets intended to pierce only black skin. It sounds so familiar, but not like listening to Backspin. How the hell was it still happening in 20?

0: was Candace Owens.
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1: Police back here at home tonight may be one step closer to solving the Walmart case. 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

Greetings. Welcome to another episode of What I'm Listening To. I'm Eliza, and for the next hour, I will be your humble host on the beautiful airwaves of CFIR 88.7 FM. If this is your first time, welcome. If it is an umpteenth time, hi. I was reminded today of the Dresden Dolls, and so I thought to myself, let's listen to Girl Anachronism.

was Girl Anachronism by the Dresden Dolls. Amanda Palmer and the Dresden Dolls were a revelation for me. That song is almost 20 years old. It came out in, 2003? Yeah, 2003. I feel like this is a telling album that it aged so well, in the sense that I feel as that could come out today. And I don't know if I've talked about this before on this show, but of course I listened to a podcast that was speaking about how culture is kind of at a standstill with innovation. And this is obviously an opinion, right? Like, one cannot just full stop prove that culture is at a standstill. Although the examples are that are being given are kind of universally accepted popular music and movies and that sort of thing, the stuff that sells. So I guess if we're just going by the way of measuring what is successful in mainstream markets, then perhaps there is something factually that can be said. Regardless, the whole idea of the podcast was talking about how in decades previous, centuries previous, you can see huge changes stylistically for music, art, fashion, plays, I guess would be in there, movies, that sort of stuff. Leaps and bounds, night and day, 180s. And for the last 30 or so years, that hasn't really happened. There isn't as much of a significant change that we see. And they were exploring the idea of why that might be. Is it because technology has homogenized us? Is it because we've really done everything that we can do? I kind of disagree with the premise of culture being at a standstill, because I don't think that we ever knew that culture was changing while we were in it, and that subcultures that inevitably change the tides are subcultures for a reason. They're not upfront and being spotlighted, and then one day the subculture becomes the mainstream. So all that being said, when I listen to this song, I'm like, is this for an argument that culture hasn't shifted so drastically that this sounds like it could have been made today? Same thing goes for me in Neutral Milk Hotel. Whenever I hear them, I can't believe that I think they released their like seminal album in 1993 or 96, like really early, you know? And the music on it could pass for something really amazing today if it was released and we had never heard it before. It would be really raw and kind of groundbreaking. I guess the more cynical part of myself when I think of these things actually thinks that the culture shift we're seeing right now is one that we will regret wholly. And it's because, this is all going to be really vague references to other media that I consume, so my apologies in advance, but there was another podcast that was talking about how bridges have been done away with in songs. It's really not popular to have a bridge, to like, you just do verse and chorus and emphasis on the chorus or on the hook, because that's what gets sampled and then used in our short form content that we scroll through every day. And I can see that now. I get given a lot of suggestions on Instagram when I'm browsing of artists and bands to listen to. And of course, like, there's some hooks that draw me in and I go and I explore, and then I go to the album and I try to listen to the whole song, and I'm like, oh dang, that was like the only good part. And all the rest of this is filler, because it's really not that important. What's important is that somebody goes, hits you up, listens to the song once, and you hope that that kind of like, you go viral enough to make that one-time click for everybody count for you significantly, I guess. I'm not totally into what it's like to be a musician and branding yourself and trying to hack it in this modern day.

market, an industry. And so there's this dissolvement of bridges, of complexity in certain types of music, and certainly the types of music that find their way to be mainstream. And I think that is a large cultural shift that we're going through, is this efficiency of creation, this hyper, I kind of want to call it industrialization of creativity. And I think that we'll look at this decade, maybe two, we'll see how long it takes for people to realize that they're searching, questing for more connection in the art that they consume. I think that it's already being felt. You can see the subculture that is rising against this efficiency and this kind of like homogenization of content and how people look, sing, whatever, whatever. And this has been true forever, right? Like, this is a bit of a tangent now, but we will always celebrate and exalt like perfection, or as close to perfection as we can get to, while being to able to tell that it's from a human. I think of like Celine Dion's voice and Cher and those types of singers, Barbara Streisand. And it's just like, wow, those women can really sing. Like, that's incredible. Michael Jackson really can sing. Incredible. That type of talent will never, ever go out of style. Like, that proficiency in a skill will always be amazing. It's like, even with sports, it's the same thing, right? You can watch the next person and the next person become just wholly masterful at their pursuit. And then there's the flip side, the folk artists. And I mean that in like outsider arts. And it's the painfully human aspect where it's so individualistic and expressing something so unique that we are drawn to it in that way as well. And I don't think that that has ever not been there in terms of like an audience member seeking out that type of connection, either be like dazzled by raw, seemingly raw talent. You know, talent is partially genetic lottery and partially a lot of hard work. And then there is the seeking out of something unique and interesting that makes you shift your perspective on what it is to enjoy something that you love, however that is showing up for you in art. So, have I decided on what I actually think about the Dresden Dolls? Are they a marker of the standstill of culture, or is it hope in the sense that classics prevail and lots of amazing music can be timeless? And perhaps I'm not far enough away from it just yet to identify the stylistic choices that represent the 2000s. Hard to say. If you want to tell me what you think about this, you totally can. I am on Instagram at what Eliza's listening to. And I post there once a week to remind you that this show happens. It does happen. Yeah. At 8 p.m. on Thursdays or Fridays. Jeez. 8 p.m. on Fridays and 3 p.m. on Mondays. Pardon me. I literally woke up from a very satisfying nap with my cat, and I don't think that my brain has played full catch up. But just so you know, I feel great right now, and it was worth it to have to be dumb for the rest of the evening. So I want to listen to another song. 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

0: That was You Are Mine by Jay Robinson. That song and that album was released in 2007 as well, so in the early aughts. Well, I guess that's mid-aughts, eh? And I'm obsessed with it. Absolutely 100% obsessed. I don't know, it's just got such a beautiful quality to the recording. It sounds really classic, if you ask me. It sounds older in 2007 in like a really beautiful and a real way. I wanted to tell you about something. What was it? It was about sound. I hope it comes back to me, because it was going to be a segue into a conversation that I've been having with multiple friends. And this has happened over the years with me on topics. It first came up when a friend of mine had a baby and her partner has a dirty mouth. He just would swear all of the time. And their baby was getting old enough to know words and repeat words back, and she was kind of annoyed with him because she didn't want the baby learning how to swear. And I was actually kind of surprised, because this was a friend who I went to art school with, and we got up to a lot of hijinks and shenanigans with one another. And she fell in love with this man who talks like he does, and so it's kind of like you're asking somebody to change their habits of the last however many years in a matter of weeks. That seems kind of tough. And also, what's the deal with caring about swearing that much anyways? If you look at the history of broadcast culture and, yeah, just broadcasting and like the ratings and stuff, I looked this up at one point and it's kind of become hazy for me, but it comes from a strange place, and I think it comes from like a homophobic place, that there was like this mom that saw like a same-sex relationship in a movie or something like that, and she was like, oh my god, I can't imagine that this is in the world and I need to shelter my children from the realities of love. And then got a huge movement behind her for advocating that there be ratings attached to movies, and coincidentally radio broadcasting. I might not be fully remembering this, but it has something to do with that, right? It wasn't just like Hollywood or broadcasting saying, you know what, maybe some subjects are not appropriate for children. Like, when has that ever happened, that the entertainment industry has preemptively sheltered its viewers? And not that I'm like saying that I think that there is no such thing as age appropriateness, but it's interesting that certain languages, like parts of language, have been made taboo. And that if you're comfortable being an adult in a household with a certain language being spoken at all times, and you don't find it like inherently offensive, then it's kind of interesting that as soon as there's like a baby, that this changes your entire view on it, and you need to like change that part of yourself. The way that I'm phrasing it right now, I can hear why I would argue with me being like, no, age appropriate is, and there are some themes and subject matter that is attached to the words that we use that would affect a young person and their perception of the world. And those words are so heavy with shame, right? A lot of the time, because they're like sexually based. And I think that I'm more for an argument that includes being perceptive of what is classified as a hate speech versus a general taboo around subject matter, because you can talk about those things with it's just you can mention those things, you just can't use those specific words. And I run up against this angsty, I hate it when it craps out on me. I am allowed to say crap on air. I run up against it as a host on CFER because I listen to a fair amount of hip hop, and because the show is at 8 p.m. and 3 p.m. and I can't show some of the music, but at the same time I like this time slot because I feel like it's accessible. It's not too late, right? And I don't listen to enough. I'm not enough of a hip hop nerd that I could fill a whole show just with hip hop and rap and more explicit lyricism. But yeah, so it all started with the conversation with my friend who had a baby. This was, I don't know, like four years ago now or something like that. And I'm always surprised at the people who I love and care about. And when this conversation comes up with us and they say, no, like swearing's wrong. Like you should use other words. I grew up in a household of using other words. We weren't even allowed to say but because it was seen as too crass and crude. And now I have a great love of vocabulary, and it includes swear words. And I think that they are harmless in the sense that you can make anything into a swear if you use it with enough venom or in the right context to cut somebody down. It's not the word, it is the meaning of the word that was socially agreed upon in society, right? That's why like so many words are reclaimed, or you like go to different places and certain words, like what we see as like curse words, are used super casually and don't offend anyone. So they are just words at the end of the day, and it is a part of language in the world. So I just don't see necessarily the point of maintaining a taboo around them, because it gives them more power, and the power is like the thing that most people have an offense to, is the fact that those words hold power. They don't like the power they hold. They don't like that they're aggressive. They don't like that they're insulting, that sort of thing. But the more that you keep them sequestered, the more that remains true. And then there's the other aspect of it where there's definitely like a class divide in language, and the proper way to speak, it feels like another hangover of aristocracy and being right and potentially white and proper, and kind of just like saying, if you are of a good society, of good breeding, you shall be only using these words so we can tell that you've been educated in the way that we find acceptable to us. And cursing can be like a really creative outlet, and I don't know, you can express a lot. Like think about like saying bull crap, dog crap, that, and you know which word I actually mean. But it's like you take any type of, you add on your first word and add it to crap, and it changes the whole meaning of it entirely, right? Bullcrap. It's like, that's horrible, or that's like silly, or no, wait, what is bullcrap? It's like you're unbelievable. And then dog crap is that it's like I talk about my love of vocabulary and I just lose everything. I got distracted, sorry. Yeah, dog crap is just like really horrible and awful quality. But then you can put other words in front of it and you get a different experience. Sorry, this microphone is not doing me justice today. I keep meaning to reach out and get a new cord, and one day I swear I'm gonna just stop complaining about it, but whatever. Yeah, so I've just been having a lot of conversations with people that have like really rigid views, I suppose, or prim views of how language should be used, and I just don't really agree with it fundamentally, as I don't think it's as fun. I'm like, use the word that means the thing that you say. You don't have to dance around a subject and pretend like you don't have experience with thinking about it. If that makes sense, it's like grab the experience by the horns and express it fully. And if that doesn't include a swear word, then hey, it doesn't. But if you go out of your way to not curse, I just find that like for what reasons? Is it because you think it reflects badly on you? Like, you don't think you're that type of person? And if so, what is that type of person? Is it related to education? What is so important about presenting as extremely educated? I guess this bled into another conversation I had with somebody recently, that it was about like talking of animal intelligence, because I was like, what does it matter that people are smart, really? Like, there are other things that are more important than being smart. Like, yes, it is nice, it is cool, but being smart doesn't mean that you become a good person. It also doesn't mean you become a capable person. So what is it for exactly? To flex that you had the affluence to become properly quote unquote educated, because of how we measure IQ and intelligence is very much reliant on a system that is manipulated by those who are rich and powerful. I'm sorry, guys. I swear I'm going to get off my soapbox soon. And so I was seeing a guy like years and years ago, and he had said that sea turtles are stupid. We were like cuddling, and he offhandedly was just like, sea turtles are stupid. And I just felt this overwhelming sadness well up inside of me, and I started crying on his chest. He was like, what's happening? And I was like, how could you call sea turtles stupid? They're perfect. Because, you know, they kind of are. Like, every animal's pretty perfect. And he wouldn't budge. Like, not a great look calling a sea turtle stupid. A sea turtle can do a lot of things that a human can't do. Just think about how long it can hold its breath underwater. Like, that thing is born and gets to the ocean. Like, the ones that are still alive today, they get born out of an egg. Their mom's nowhere to be found, and somehow they manage to crawl across a sandy plain and into an ocean, and they just start living. Like, a human can't do that. Does that mean a human's stupid for not being able to do things immediately when they're born? No. Yeah, that's how I feel about that. I think it's time for another song. This one is called Yonder White Mare by Fiverr.
1: Yonder White Mare.

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0: And the tree bows away as the building does. 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He'll miss that white mare, though she was getting old. And there runs the mare who will ride no more. There runs a mare who will ride no more.
1: That was Fiverr with Yonder White Mare. Truly haunting. 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

0: That was Untitled number 47.
1: Oh my god. Almost choked on some cauliflower.
0: That was by Alexa Rose. I think I might have to cough here. Yep. I spared you from that whole ordeal. So we're going to read a poem. And this one is by a very famous poet that even if you don't read poetry, you would know the name. William Butler Yeats. It's called Easter, 1916. I have met them at close of day, coming with vivid faces from counter or desk among gray 18th century houses. I have passed with a nod of the head, or polite, meaningless words, or have lingered a while and said polite, meaningless words, and thought before I had done of a mocking tale or a jibe, to please a companion around the fire at the club, being certain that they and I but lived where motley is worn, all changed, changed utterly. A terrible beauty is born. That woman's days were spent in ignorant goodwill, her nights in argument until her voice grew shrill. What voice more sweet than hers when, young and beautiful, she rode to harriers? This man had kept a school and rode our winged horse. This other, his helper and friend, was coming into his force. He might have won fame in the end. So sensitive his nature seemed, so daring and sweet his thought. This other man, I had dreamed a drunken, vainglorious lout. He had done most bitter wrong to some who are near my heart. Yet I number him in the song. He, too, has resigned his part in the casual comedy. He, too, has been changed in his turn, transformed utterly. A terrible beauty is born. Hearts, with one purpose alone, through summer and winter seem enchanted to a stone, to trouble the living stream. The horse that comes from the road, the rider, the birds that range from cloud to tumbling cloud, minute by minute they change. A shadow of cloud on the stream changes minute by minute. A horse hoof slides on the brim, and a horse plashes within it. The long-legged moorhens dive, and hens to moorcocks call. Minute to minute they live, the stones in the midst of all. Too long a sacrifice can make a stone of the heart. Oh, when may it suffice? That is heaven's part, our part to murmur name upon name, as a mother names her child when sleep at last has come on limbs that had run wild. What is it but nightfall? No, no, not night, but death. Was it needless death after all? For England may keep faith for all that is done and said. We know their dream. Enough to know they dreamed and are dead. And what if excess of love bewildered them till they died? I write it out in a verse. McDonough and McBride, and Connolly and Pierce, now and in time to be, wherever green is worn, are changed, changed utterly. A terrible beauty is born. So that poem was about the Irish resistance in 1916. It's time to listen to a song now. I have fallen in love with Drama B, and I'm really stoked that he released a song that is totally couth to play on CFER 88.7 FM. It's called Enter the Dragon.

That was Drama B with Enter the Dragon. I'm loving everything that he puts out right now. Definitely go worth a check on YouTube. You're listening to What I'm Listening To, and I'm Eliza. Thank you for joining me this episode. You can hear me at 8 p.m. on Fridays and 3 p.m. on Mondays. If you want, you can hit me up on Instagram at What Eliza's Listening To. I always appreciate your ears and whatever piece of focus I can be gifted from you at this time. Let's see. I think we're going to continue with the song stuff. I'd like to present, yes, The Brain Porter. He just released a new album. Used to be local, now lives down on the south, but hey, that's okay. We're not holding it against him. Let's take a look at one of his new songs. Bebe Dwimi.

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1: Hit the break.
0: No accelerate. Shoot, hit that beer grate.
1: Beer left.
0: Best just to concentrate. Slide right and hold straight.
1: Slow stutter and pop.
0: You okay?
1: Yeah, you?
0: Yeah, but the van's not.
1: I should clear the deer off the road. I think I hear a semi.
0: I'll call the tow, let them know that we're somewhere by
1: Spence's Bridge, south of Cache Creek.
0: Okay, be back quick. That house down there gives me the creeps.
1: Yeah,

0: What the f***? Hey, what was that? There was a weird flash to see and not hear. Well, I got the deer cleared off the asphalt. Guess I'll head back down the hill.
1: Did you see that?
0: Yeah, right?
1: The bright light in the sky by that cliff? Aliens. For sure. Loud and clear. Anyways, they'll be here in about 3 to 4 hours. The toe, I mean.
0: Good, I gotta pee.

That was the Brain Porter with Beba Dewimi. And now we're going to listen to another Canadian artist, Mormor, featuring Celeste. I fell in love with Mormor when I first was working at CFER as the music director. And he kind of just blew me away as being like this single person boy band kind of pop vibes. And it's really cool to hear this new track coming out and also to have a collaboration with Celeste. That is really neat. So, have I told you everything I need to tell you? You are listening to CFER 88.7 FM. I'm Eliza, and this is what I'm listening to.

That was More More with Like Heaven featuring Celeste. I would like to read you one last poem before I bid you farewell from this episode. It is by a man who, in contrast to last week's episode where the guy was spouting off about silly F-boy things, this guy could get it. He has some principles. Carl Sandburg. I am the people, the mob. I am the people, the mob, the crowd, the mass. Do you know that all great work of the world is done through me? I am the working man, the inventor, the maker of the world's food and clothes. I am the audience that witnesses history. The Napoleons come from me, and the Lincolns, they die. And then I send forth more Napoleons and Lincolns. I am the seed ground. I am a prairie that will stand for much plowing. Terrible storms pass over me. I forget. The best of me is sucked out and wasted. I forget. Everything but death comes to me and makes me work and give up what I have. And I forget. Sometimes I growl, shake myself, and spatter a few red drops for history to remember. Then I forget. When I, the people, learn to remember, when I, the people, use the lessons of yesterday and no longer forget who robbed me last year, who played me for a fool, then there will be no speaker in the world say the name the people with any fleck of a sneer in his voice or any far-off smile of derision. The mob, the crowd, the mass will arrive then. That's all for tonight. Thanks for tuning in. I'm going to leave you with Esma Redzepova, Zalem, Zalem.

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We just heard All Dressed Up by Abigail LaPelle. Before that, White House gave us Broken. Next up, we got Cobotown. They're a Juno-winning Canadian Caribbean music group led by Trinidad Canadian singer-songwriter Drew Gonzalez, and they're based out of Toronto, Ontario. This is Cobotown with Mr. Monday.

That was Les Chauffeurs Épides, and before that, Cobotown gave us Mr. Monday. That pretty much wraps up Cold Snap Radio for another day, but I always leave a little bit of time left for one more. And today it's going to be Cod Gone Wild. They're a modern world Celtic band based out of the Okanagan Valley of British Columbia, and the Cods have melded veteran musicians from diverse musical backgrounds. I'm going to take you out tonight with Cod Gone Wild and Drunken Sailor. Thanks very much for joining me on Cold Snap. We'll be back next week and try it one more time. Until then, I'm Jerry Dombrowski, and you'll hear from me again.

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I'm Jerry Dombrowski joining you today. We just heard from Sarah Harmer and Basement Apartment. Before that, Everything is Automatic by Matthew Goodband. Next up, I got Broomstick. They are a Canadian folk music duo out of Winnipeg, Manitoba. It's said that they have an unfiltered emotion where two voices become one powerful musical voice. This is Burnstick with Pay No Mind.

0: fun tune by Wendy McIsaac. In fact, it was magnificent. And before that, Pay No Mind by the Burns.
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voice, I got a tale to tell. I'm down out in Paris like George Orwell, aka Eric Blair. Each great hair may be counted, but not every Broadway play gets mounted. Every vision is a quest, with precision I may manifest. Yes, I was young when I left home to ramble and roam around with the wind jam, the windmill, and I'm still a Ghana for honor, ready to rip up a picture of the Pope like Sinead O'Connor. Car performance poetry, no one understanding me, a gay parade to try to general response and Tour de France. My breakfast consists of baguette and stale croissants. It's even lonely when it rains, bread crumbs, coffee stains, endless cigarettes, regrets are plenty, hindsight 2020. Already crossed the ocean, though I had the notion to abandon ship on the whole trip, and there's no time to quit, I'm so tired of uninspired shit. And at night, you must excite the nipple at the delicate tip of the titch, and shivers down the spine and down around a bit, explicit for a radio hit, it's longer, stronger, exquisite.

walls came down with ease, but left standing in these black and white categories. A good looking another camp, but he got a humble fan to ramp down upon your knees. Frustrated, Hendrix from the band of gypsies. Order spreading, play Monterey back from the MGs. Aretha Franklin, play film arrest, watch out, special guessing on keys. To be a crossover artist is more complex than Ulysses. I'm in a kitchen east van, in my frying pan of grilled cheese. Sing about the kid on the street, sing his burn CDs. To the rappers with a boom bam on the Grammys. To the pioneer project with hits in the early 80s. Then there were these, what battle trophies, university degrees. It's over to success with no apologies. But I can't deny, got my roadmap clues in the Delta blues. Of the world to the breeze and leaves in the trees. From this metal to the ghetto blast and master ceremonies. You gotta commence, gotta cross, I'm the lake to freeze. As this nut beats per minute and knowing your ABCs. I asked on a cone, how lonely did it get for you? He replied, I didn't move to New York till I was 32. I'm just in room 406.

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We just heard Tuque Mara. That was Adonis Puentes. Before that, C.R. Avery gave us Motel. Next up, a band that most of you will be familiar with, Delhi to Dublin. They are a Canadian band out of Vancouver who play a fusion of electronic, funk, dub, reggae, hip-hop, Celtic music, and a mashup of other genres. This is Delhi to Dublin. Give it away.

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That was the Blue Moon Marquee with Bishop Street. And we also heard Delhi to Dublin, Give It Away. We are coming to the close of Cold Snap once again, but we always have one more to take you out, and today it's going to be 10 Strings and a Goatskin. They are at a Prince Edward Island Canadian folk music group, and they performed traditional Celtic and Acadian folk music in English and French. We're going to take you out tonight with 10 Strings and a Goat String, Panur Abior. Thanks for joining me on Cold Snap Radio. I'll be back next week to do it all over again for you. I'm Jerry Dombrowski, and you'll hear from me again.

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0: 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I'm Andrew Shaver, host of When We Wake. Andrew, who? When We What? I know. I'm new here at CFUR, so thanks for having me. Speaking of, when do you have me? 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
3: 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I'm your host, Best Friends Club, but please call me Matt. Joining us in the second half for the guest mix is Kafeir Oglu from Toronto. He's the founder of Nature Beat Parties that usually go down at Comfort Zone on Fridays. And if you're in Toronto on June 20th, you can catch him playing at Nomad. But first, I'm going to warm things up with a bit of a warm-up CanCon-focused mix with a bunch of originals from yours truly. 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

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And next, we're going to move things over to the guest mix section of today's show, and we have Cafe Rogolu from Toronto. Very, very cool artist. He's actually going to be playing a bunch of original tracks in his mix as well. Always love when we can get some extra CanCon in on the show. He's also the founder of Nature Beat Parties that usually go down at Comfort Zone on Fridays. And if you're in Toronto on June 20th, make sure you check out him playing at Nomad in Toronto. You won't want to miss it. This is Cafe Rogolu from Toronto on Friends Per Minute Radio.

Yeah.

Yes, you've been listening to Friends Per Minute Radio. This has been the guest mix segment. We have Cafe Aragolu from Toronto. He's the really, really cool DJ, founder of Nature Beat Parties that usually go down at Comfort Zone on Fridays. And if you're in Toronto on June 20th, make sure you catch him at Nomad. Once again, I've been your host, Best Friends Club. Thank you so much for joining us for another episode. If you want to get the track list and get early access to episodes and all that kind of good stuff, head over to fpmradio.com. With that said, we've got a few more songs for you before we round out the show. This is Cafe Aragolu from Toronto.

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1: 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That and more next. So stay tuned. 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
1: Well, hello, and welcome to Rainbow Country. 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I'm producer and host, Mark Tara. 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So today, a spotlight on music theater artist Michael Longoria, whose credits include West Side Story, A Chorus Line, as well as playing Frankie Valli in the Tony and Grammy Award-winning Jersey Boys on Broadway. His film and television work include America's Got Talent, Broadway Under the Stars, and Nickelodeon's Dora the Explorer. Today, he joins me to talk about his new studio album, Catch a Wave, Michael Longoria and the Surf Notes. An album that pays tribute to the music of the Beach Boys. We'll find out about Catch a Wave and so much more. In Hour 2, music from LGBT artists, independent artists, voices that we've come to know and love in classic disco, classic 80s, classic house. All that lies ahead as we start this journey through Rainbow Country. Our first stop, the Rainbow Country Bookstore. Today, British author Adam Smith reads from his queer history book, Deep Sniff, A History of Paupers and Queer Futures. By the way, the reading is accompanied by the parody song, Just a Quick Sniff of Paupers, from drag duo Cookie and Kashida.
5: When I was just a lad, I learned that anal sex was bad. The church

Doctors gave him aconite, which slows the heart rate, and digitalis. When neither worked, Brunton gave him brandy. The strong stuff didn't help either, so there was only one thing for it. The experiment was not a stab in the dark. Brunton acted in a way that was consistent with his wishes to take basic research from the lab to the bedside, and only with a decent understanding of the actual effect in the body. He had read the work of another scientist, Richardson, that amyl nitrite dilated blood vessels, and had even discussed the effect with his colleague in Edinburgh, Arthur Gamgee, who had made some unpublished measurements of this effect. Brunton obtained some amyl nitrite from Gamgee, who made it for him, and consent for an experiment from his supervising physician. And this is how Brunton came to give his patient William amyl nitrite. On March the 12th, 1867, Brunton observed, "The pain came on as usual at 3 a.m. A few drops of nitrite of amyl were put on a towel and inhaled by the patient. The primary effect noticed was a suffusion of the face, and the patient felt a glow over his face and chest. The pain disappeared almost simultaneously with the occurrence of these phenomena, but returned in 3 minutes. He then inhaled five drops more. The pain again disappeared and did not return."

0: Good queer performers push their audiences forward into the future they desire. A good performance is utopia for a moment. In the Royal Vauxhall Tavern, all of these potential utopias were willed away when the police stormed in. Performances interrupted, orgasms foregone, connections broken. The police brought their alternative performance. The police did not just want to stop what was happening, they wanted to make their own utopia for a moment. They pulled on their costumes and they put themselves to work on embodying authority, power, intimidation. As individual officers, people with homes and hobbies, they had been moved by some newspaper stories about a deadly sex craze and by others that spoke of a horrible illness killing men who had sex with each other. They heard the words of politicians who spoke about preserving families and protecting children. As individuals, they may even have wanted no more gay or queer people. As an organized group of individuals, each wanting to belong to something bigger than they were, police officers were grabbed by the idea of cutting the number of queer venues. All we have is the records of their group performance, the way they stopped gay and queer people. They arrested our futures, at least for a night or two. The story of these raids is a story from the past, but it is about how we live in the present, creating a future. In every moment we are performing, making choices about the future we want to build for ourselves and others. We can be inspired by other people who are better than us at articulating a future, but it is not some distant, formless thing. How we are living now is always creating a future, whether we like it or not. Whether or not we are trying, we are performing a future. As a genderqueer dancer stretches the limbs they have, they bring us into their utopia for a moment.
1: Wow, this stuff is amazing!
2: Yeah, let me try some. I've never done it before.
1: Wow, this is hot.
2: Shit.
1: Hey, Cookie, let's put something in my ass and see if it works.
2: I just dropped the whole thing on the carpet. Here, bend over. Let me try this chair.
1: Oh my God, I can't even feel anything.
2: Shit, the whole thing fits.
1: Wow, the room is spinning right now. These are great, but you know what? You can't use them if you're taking Viagra.
2: Why?
1: Well, because you'll die.
2: Oh, that's a problem.
1: Yeah.
2: Wow, this stuff is amazing.

0: 1969 was a big year. It was the year that saw both the Stonewall riots in New York and more or less decriminalization of gay sex in Canada. The following year, the Americans celebrated the anniversary of Stonewall with Christopher Street Liberation Day. That was the summer of 1970. They didn't actually call it Pride at the time. August 1st, 71 was Toronto's first official gay picnic at Hanlon's Point. It was organized by the Community Homophile Association of Toronto and Toronto Gay Action. 300 people showed up. Now, that wasn't officially a pride, but Gerald Moldenhauer, one of the veterans of those days, maintains that a march down Yonge Street a few weeks later should be called the first Toronto Pride. That was a warm-up for the more famous We Demand demonstration in Ottawa, held August 28th that year, a protest against the inadequacies of Trudeau's decriminalization. By the way, if you want to see some pictures of those early days, check out Gerald's website. It's GeraldMoldenhauer.com, and it's spelled J-E-A-R-L-D-M-O-L-D-E-N-H-A-U-E-R. The first official Toronto Pride was actually the next year, 1972, again in August. Then there was a second Gay Pride Week, August 17th to 26th, 1973. That one was national, not just Toronto. There were events and marches in Vancouver, Saskatoon, Ottawa, Montreal, and Halifax. The focus was political, on ending discrimination against queers, something that was still quite legal across the country at the time. Then, the following year, 1974, there was Pride number 3 in Toronto, August 17th. I came out of that one, so I remember it very, very well. We marched over to Queen's Park to again demand human rights protection. And then they stopped. There was nothing in 75. People were focused on a national lesbian and gay conference in Ottawa. And again in 76, all of us in Toronto were busily preparing to host the fourth national lesbian and gay conference, which happened in September. Gay Days was a big festival in 78, but nothing called itself Pride again until 1981 after the Bath Raids. That's where the misconception that Pride began after the Bath Raids comes from. 81, I suppose, is significant because that's when the shift happened from August to the last weekend in June to harmonize with prides across the U.S. But that's not the first Pride. So when you hear someone say that the first Toronto Pride was in 1981, you should politely point out that that's not quite true. Toronto and other cities in Canada had our own August Prides for almost a decade before that. And there are still those of us around who remember. This is Tim McCaskill, a gay liberation dinosaur from another planet and author of Queer Progress.
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0: Michael Longoria, hi, how are you?
1: Hey, how's it going?
0: I'm good. How are you?
1: I'm on cloud nine. I just had a major release of an album. So like, I just feel so happy that I'm putting some art out there into the world.
0: You just gave birth.
1: I gave birth. I sure did. And I didn't feel a thing.
0: The epidural, girl. The epidural.
1: Okay. Yeah, exactly.
0: Okay. So you are a performer. You are a music theater baby. You are an actor. You are a musician. Your current project is the album Catch a Wave, Michael Longoria and the Surf Notes. Catch a Wave, Michael Longoria and the Surf Notes. Talk to me about this new release, this new album, and essentially the sonic landscape. What is this record all about?
1: Yes. Okay. So, about, 2 years ago, I was just kind of like looking for some inspiration. I realized my last album I released was in 2019. It was Love Ballads of the Movies. It was called Like They Do in the Movies. There was an original song that I wrote. But then the pandemic happened, and then a bunch of stuff happened. My father passed. I was getting divorced. The group that I was working with, we were all calling it quits. So it was this kind of like world trauma that we were all experiencing with the pandemic, and then like having no artistic outlets because we couldn't perform in front of people. And then on top of that, all the personal stuff that was happening, it just kind of like knocked me down artistically. And for so many years, I couldn't really find the inspiration to really, record again until about 2 years ago. I rediscovered the Beach Boys. I mean, I've always known the Beach Boys because, I've sang Frankie Valli and the Four Seasons for the past 20 years since Jersey Boys, and the Beach Boys were their contemporaries. So like, I always had some of the Beach Boys songs in my, my background, and we all grew up with them in the States. But it wasn't until I really dove into them that I realized they're so deep. And not only that, but like Brian Wilson had this huge falsetto that I guess I realized, when I would hear the Beach Boys, they had falsetto in there, but I didn't realize that it was the guy who was writing the songs. So it just kind of like opened my ear and mind and heart. And I thought, why don't I really dive into this catalog? And I just discovered that I bonded with it in such a enormous way that I didn't expect. I'm a gay person from Los Angeles, California, who grew up with mariachi music and sings Broadway. And you know what I mean? Like now all of a sudden I'm reconnecting to California where I'm from, but in a completely different way that I never had before. And I'm so inspired that I had to put my own version of my favorite songs on this album so that somebody out there can now discover these amazing songs that maybe they didn't know. I up until 2 years ago, I didn't know a lot of these songs that I recorded, and now they're like, I can't believe I never knew them until now. But now I do, and I think that's such a beautiful testament to the writing. These are songs from 1960s. It's 50 years later and I'm discovering them for the first time. So I'm hoping that other people can discover them through me, and just, I put so many harmonies, these beautiful harmonies on this album that there's not going to be any excuse. Even grandma's going to find a part to sing, put her on the bass. But so it's been a labor of love, and I'm so just proud that it's out there.
0: So Catch a Wave, it celebrates the music of the Beach Boys. And you were just telling us about, rediscovering the Beach Boys and discovering some of this material for the first time. But was there a moment, was there a spark that made you go, the Beach Boys, that's the ticket? Was there that moment for you that made you go, this is the group that I want to focus on?
1: Well,
0: as opposed to maybe mariachi music. And
1: I feel like I've done mariachi, like I did that for so long in my youth, but I may revisit that in the project in the future. But with the Beach Boys, it was just kind of like I made a career singing in the 1960s genre, right? So like I did Jersey Boys. I for the past several years, I've been touring with the Midtown Men, which sings all the 60s groups. My Christmas album was all 60s inspired. It's just kind of been like this musical inspiration around my life and my, I guess, my trajectory as a singer. So when I heard, actually, the song that I heard was "The Warmth of the Sun." Now, "The Warmth of the Sun," it was originally inspired by the national tragedy of JFK's assassination, and Brian Wilson was so like moved by the national grief that he had to write it down. He had to do something with that energy. So, as any artist would, he put it into what he does, which was songwriting. But he didn't do the lyrics, right? So he had this music that was inspired by this tragedy, and then his writing partner Mike Love took that, and then he started to write a song. And the song that came out was a song about loss, but it was about the loss of a love, somebody who's no longer there. But yet, even though they're no longer there, you still have the warmth of the sun, like this it's basically like the warmth of God or whatever you believe in, the universe. You still have love in you. So it was just interesting to hear the inspiration of such a beautiful song was inspired by such a different story and a different tragedy. And it just kind of goes to show like inspiration can, keep going, beyond whatever that first initial tragedy was or initial fun time was. It can really inspire a beautiful song like that. And on top of that, the song starts with a high falsetto. So like, I thought originally when I heard it come on the playlist, I was like, is that Frankie Valli? Because is this one of the songs that I didn't do? Like, what is this? And then I realized, no, that Brian Wilson had this amazing falsetto, and they had so many voices on the tracks that it wasn't as prominent as it was when Frankie Valli and the Four Seasons put falsetto in records. Like, you hear the like "Big Girls Don't Cry," it's like very falsetto prominent. But then you hear songs like "Catch a Wave," and it is in there, but it's kind of like in the back ethereal, kind of creating the vibe of this wall of sound. Which is also, I think, what Brian Wilson was trying to do with his music. He was so inspired by Phil Spector and the genre, Ronnie Spector and the Ronettes, and that classic wall of sound that I think he was trying to recreate his version, with voices, doing with his brothers and his cousins that were in the group and all the different instruments that he used. So I just really thought that that was the entrance for me, was that song, "The Warmth of the Sun."
0: Michael Longoria and the Surf Notes. Michael Longoria and the Surf Notes. The Surf Notes. Who are the Surf Notes?
1: Well, the Surf Notes are my band, the band that I've been touring with, as well as the two vocalists, James O'Black and Sean McGee. These are guys that I've worked with, throughout, the past several years at different gigs. But I've kind of honed in on them because I just have always been a fan of their talent. And I thought when I was creating the live version of what this project would be, I was like, well, I can't sing all the harmonies like they did on the album, so I have to find some voices that will blend well with mine. So I found these guys, and I realized that they were there the whole time, and we started to work on this material and like the summertime. And before you knew it, we had an entire show, and now we have this band that we're calling the Surf Notes, that is right now dedicated to really celebrating these amazing songs, not only from the greatest era of songwriting in the 1960s, but really honing in on these specific guys that really contributed to the soundscape of the whole world, really, but especially in America over here. Like the Beach Boys kind of, we kind of, you hear a Beach Boys song, it's just kind of like you just feel like, oh yeah, that's like a baseball game, like I'm out with my dad on a drive, that kind of thing.
0: It's in our
1: To be,
0: DNA.
1: yeah, it's in our DNA, and to be and to kind of like be reproducing it, like our cells are constantly reproducing themselves, and it's interesting to do that in an artistic way, to take an art and take somebody's expression, and then use your body and your talent and your voice as a vessel to kind of time travel, because in a sense I'm vocally and sonically time traveling to this specific time when this person wrote this song, who's no longer with us, right? And Brian's no longer here. Mike still is, but Brian's no longer here. But through me and through this voice and through this band recording, you're hearing some of his heart and soul, right? His spirit is coming through, and we're literally singing and speaking harmonies, that are from a different time. And to be able to do that and do it well, with the team that I was able to assemble were the most talented guys I know. And the fact that they all said yes was like such a blessing. So, I was really impressed with their effort too, because we were in a sweaty studio in the middle of the summer trying to record these songs. And, it was a small little New York studio in Soho, and we all were just like crammed in there, but we jammed. And, I was just floored. And the guys were very surprised. They're like, "Oh, we didn't realize you're going to actually do like a really good album. Like, we thought you were just doing like a demo track, So they were pleasantly surprised with how well they came off, sounding together. So, I'm really proud of this album, and I really hope people get to listen to it.
0: Well said, well said. Okay, your debut solo album, 2016's Broadway Brick by Brick
1: Yes.
0: reached number 2 on iTunes vocal charts. First of all, congrats on that.
1: Thank you so
0: When
1: much.
0: you found out that you had a number 2 album on your hands, when you found out that you had a number 2 record, what went through your mind? How did that make you feel?
1: I mean, I didn't really believe it until I saw it, and once I saw it, I was like, "Oh my gosh, this is crazy! How amazing is that?" It was a pleasant surprise. Broadway Brick by Brick was all of my favorite, what I considered the golden age of Broadway. When I grew up as a teenager, Chorus Line and West Side Story and Sound of Music. Of course, that's now probably. Those are probably not even the golden era now. Those are like way older now. But to me, when I grew up, those were the songs that kind of taught me how to feel emotion. I often talk about how these songs that I discover, I kind of gravitate towards the ones that are like little 3-minute plays so that you're feeling the journey of somebody from start to finish. And usually in that start to finish 3-minute play of a song, it's the height of a heartbreak or the height of an ask to please be with me, please be my baby, or whatever the lyric happens to be. So I just feel like it's important to pick songs that other people will feel. And if it's a song that tells a real true story, there's it almost gives somebody the vocabulary to feel something that maybe they needed to feel, something that is trapped inside of them, inside of their heart, or a past trauma that all of a sudden they hear a song and they're singing along to it, and then they're literally verbalizing a therapy. They're getting therapy without knowing, because their body needs to express that word or those tones. Those tones need to come out of your spirit, and I really do believe that that's the gift of music. It really. Once you know the song, you really have permission and you have a key. All of a sudden you have a key to open this door to like this melodic channel and where you can really express yourself. A lot of people do it in the shower or in the car. But with this song, with these songs, that the Beach Boys gave us, they literally gave us like 5-part harmony, 6-part harmony, all these different arrangements where you can really find your lane and sing a part and be able to express something that, maybe you wouldn't have been able to express if you didn't have this song to really give you that ability to do it.
0: The title, Catch a Wave. Why this
1: Yes.
0: particular title?
1: So, it's interesting. I always pick songs that like people don't really know. And I didn't, I mean, obviously, a lot of these songs I didn't know myself, right? I basically knew Fun Fun Fun or Help Me Rhonda, Good Vibrations. But the deep cuts, like Catch a Wave, all of them were equal to me because I was discovering them all at the same time. Even the ones that I was rediscovering, I was actually listening to the words for the first time. I'm like, "Oh, that's what that's about." So, all that whole time I was discovering it, I didn't think of Catch a Wave. Oh, wait, it's not one of their number one hits. It was just like, "Oh, this song really is really interesting." And not only that, for me, like the first line is an invitation. It says, "Don't be afraid to try the greatest sport around, right? Catch a wave." And to me, I'm always like metaphorical. I'm always like thinking of lines as other things. So like when I heard that, all I heard was, "Don't be afraid to try." And so that kind of like gave me the invitation to be like, "You know what? Yeah, why not? why not do this on my own, and why not really investigate and discover these guys? And honestly, it was kind of like I was a student in college again, and this was a course, and because I wasn't only studying the harmonies by like going to YouTube and hearing all the strips. Audio, so you could really hear the vocals and see exactly where they went. So I definitely did that with my arranger. We did all that. But I was also reading their books and hearing their audiobooks, the ones that were narrated by them, and watching documentaries and just seeing their journey and kind of like bonding with them, like not only through their music but through their story and being able to relate, because I'm a singer. I'm a dude who literally discovered my voice as a child, and by the grace of God have been able to have opportunities to use that voice, in my mind for good. When I'm singing out there and I'm making somebody feel happy, or I'm making somebody remember something because of a song that I'm singing, especially these Beach Boys songs, man. These memories that come up for the audience, you could just see them. They're so happy, and that's what it did for me. When I was telling you how uninspired I was at the beginning of this, I listened to that playlist and it changed. It literally changed me, and I know that's weird to say, right? Like, what? These old recordings? But yeah, like the effort that this guy made to write these songs and put it down for us, it's magic, and it really changed my heart and soul, and now I really like I'm walking around smiling more, and I can't help but think it has everything to do with the music I've been singing for the past year, and it's if I can do that for somebody else, like that's gonna be a dream come true.

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2: Hi, I'm Jamie B. of TG CD Style Toronto, and I'm a professional feminization makeup artist and stylist providing male-to-female transformations and mentoring to those who identify as a cross-dresser or a trans woman. I first heard of Rainbow Country and Mark Tara in trying to find a radio station that specifically caters to the LGBT community, and I'm so grateful I found this station. It's crucial having a platform like Rainbow Country that welcomes all aspects of the queer community, including allies like myself and what I do. It casts a spotlight on specific needs and interests of human beings, ensuring that people from all walks of life are being validated. It's a real privilege to be able to work with cross-dressers and trans women by helping them align themselves with their feminine energy through the glorious feminization process. So, I want to thank Rainbow Country and Mark Tara for providing this platform for all of us.
0: If you, or maybe someone you know, would like to be a guest on Rainbow Country to get the word out about an upcoming project, maybe you have an interesting story or journey to share, well, simply head over to marktara.ca where everything is connected and send me an email. It's just that simple. And you too can have your voice and your story be heard coast to coast.
3: Bill 7, to ban discrimination in employment, government services, and housing based on a person's sexual orientation was up for a vote at Queen's Park. Most NDP and Liberal MPPs supported the bill, but without some progressive conservative legislators' backing, a divisive split could rack the province. Four PCs decided to break party ranks to vote with their conscience and support Bill 7. Cabinet Minister and MPP Dennis Timbrell did it to show solidarity for his beloved brother, the well-known drag queen, Rusty Ryan. And for me, a gay politician who was not yet out, I had to take a stand. We were known as the Gang of Four. I'm former Cabinet Minister and MPP Phil Gillies. The date, December 2nd, 1986, when LGBT rights came to Ontario.
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0: So, Michael Longoria, we're here. We're talking about you, your music, your experiences on Broadway. Let's get to know you a little bit deeper, a little bit better, so to speak. You and I are both part of the LGBT community. And earlier, you were talking about, you know, being in a down space in your life. You were married. You were getting divorced. I'm assuming you were married to a man.
1: Yes.
0: And here's the question.
1: Yes.
0: Growing up, did you think you would be able to marry the man of your dreams at the time?
1: No.
0: Growing up.
1: I know, you know, honestly, well, I grew up in the 90s. So like in the 90s, it wasn't even a thing. Like it was beyond taboo in my community, which was really heartbreaking, you know, growing up and discovering that I actually liked guys and that, you know, in the beginning when I didn't really understand what it was just kind of like, oh, I cannot do this, right? This is not allowed. This is something that, you know, we grew up very Catholic and my parents would say things about it around us, you know, like how the sin and all that stuff. So like I kind of grew up with this like general knowledge that, oh, this is probably bad, right? So, but then when I went to the high school for the arts, which was, you know, 45 minutes away from where I was growing up, and all of a sudden there were like kids like me that were gay and they were also like, what? And they didn't care. They were walking around, you know, and they were being themselves. I kind of discovered that little box that I was living in wasn't reality. I mean, it was their reality, right? It was the community that I was growing up in, and they had decided that this is the reality of us and these are the rules. But once I discovered, wait a minute, that's not, you know, there's other worlds, there's other communities. And that point of view is literally an ignorant, just like no way to go. So like I, as a young child, like I would often like fight my family and my parents, like, you know, if they would bring something stupid up, like about Ellen, for example. My dad one time walked in and Ellen DeGeneres was on the television and he said, turn that faggot shit off, you know? And I was like, you know, so then like at that point I would start going at my dad, like, don't say, you know, like, how can you say that, you know? So I'd be very like defensive about it. But I kind of just knew that it was, you know, not a thing. I don't know. Where was that going with that? Yeah. Where were we going with that? It was something about being gay.
0: Well, just growing up.
1: Oh, about gay marriage, yes.
0: Did you think that you would be able to marry a man? Because when I was growing up, no.
1: No, definitely not. And I think, like, you know, for a lot of people, especially, you know, like we were all developing our own kinds of relationships, and we still are as a community. But once it became a legal thing, I think a lot of guys were like, uh-oh, you know what I mean? Like, I got to make a decision or, you know what I mean? Cause a lot of people were just kind of going with the flow about it. But then once it was an option, and then I think it really defined a lot of relationships, and it also made people, have to morph their relationships in order to keep their partners. You know, everybody's had to like figure out a new version of what marriage really means. So, you know, like that was also part of it for me, like just not really understanding like what I wanted at the time. But yeah, it's amazing that we can. And, you know, when I was a teenager, yeah, I definitely had a boyfriend that I was in love with that I thought I would be with forever. You know, as a 16-year-old kid, you know, I was like, oh my God, I love this guy. I'm, you know, and one time I remember him telling me, oh, well, you know, well, when we have in the future, when you have another boyfriend, blah, blah, blah, blah. And I was like, what? What do you mean? You know, like the notion that that I hadn't found him. Yeah, I thought I found him, you know, and I was a teenager. So how dumb was I? But I did think, you know, like if we could be together, I was planning on being with this person. So yeah, I guess in my heart of hearts, maybe I always knew it would be an option. But no, I mean, at the time, it was like definitely you had to keep it quiet.
0: Are you a political person at all?
1: I don't think I'm political. I definitely am aware, and I'm woke. But you're like meaning like I'm completely aware, and I see like.
0: So what are you? So here's a question: What are your thoughts on everything that's happening in America right now with the new with your current government and who's leading it, and the attacks on the queer community, the Latin community. What are your thoughts on all of that, generally speaking?
1: Well, I feel like we've always been, any of us who've been marginalized or any of us who've been pulled into a small like grouping of people, like an other, we've been othered. This is nothing new. You know, we've always had people that are against us, who don't understand us and who fear what they don't understand. And that's, and I think it's really, I mean, it's not really up to us, but it, I mean, if not us, then who? It's up to somebody to like help these people, educate them, you know, by just being, you know, and existing. And I think when the closeted, when most people had to be closeted just to survive, you know, in the 70s and 80s, when if you found out you were at a gay bar, you could have your name put in a newspaper, you know, that kind of thing. We've come a long way, but we're always going to have people that are going to stand in our way. But I feel like the more we not only stand up and like, I don't want to say fight, because fight is so aggressive and gross, you know, like I think the more we shine and the more we are successful in our lives and we.
0: And to help evolve society.
1: Yeah, that will help evolve society. I mean, I look at my family alone, right? So when I grew up and my family discovered that I had a boyfriend, they flipped out on me, right? They turned their back on me completely. And it was this really traumatic and creepy thing. But I chose to just continue to, I mean, I told them this truth. So like it was, I was acting as like somebody who was going to teach them about this, because they were so anti-gay people at the time, you know, because of their upbringing. So I, especially in college, once I got to college and, you know, I was kind of on my own, I kind of made it my job to like talk to my mom about my boyfriends in college or talk to my dad about this guy that I met. And yes, at first they were hella uncomfortable and you could tell, but there was a space between high school and college where we didn't speak, you know, where we were, what do you call it? I guess, I mean, where I always thought they disowned me for a moment. And I also like had to go to New York and pursue my dreams, and I had to do it on my own. So like I was alone in New York for a few years. But I did reach back out to them. And when I would, I kind of started to try to understand them as humans and as people, and not as the people of their circumstances and their community where they grew up in an ignorant environment. And they were like just basically regurgitating what they learned. But they were having to face it with somebody in their family. Their own son was one of these people that they had heard about that was so bad, that was so, you know what I mean, that was living a life that was so horrible. And they had to look at me and be like, well, that doesn't match. That doesn't match with what we're afraid of. And oh my gosh, this is the funny story. I took my dad and my mom to my favorite drag queen show downstairs, like in Hell's Kitchen. It's to the Shaquita show. Now, Shaquita is like this gorgeous African-American, like, I don't want to say RuPaul-esque, but like she's even prettier, right? She's gorgeous and she sings opera and she's hilarious. Like she's a hilarious drag queen. Anyway, I take my mom and dad during one of these visits where I'm like, you know, making them see me in my truth. And my dad, like, he was at the end of the show, he was getting up on the stage and trying to pose with Shaquita in the picture. Like, yeah, I have this great picture of me and my mom and my dad, like, you know, like full on machismo guy with the mustache with Shaquita, this tall, gorgeous drag queen. And you know what's funny? Like when he got back to California, he's like, hey, how's Shaquita doing? You know? He was all about like wanting to know like what's Shaquita up to. So like in that example is that my little part, if I didn't change the world, I definitely changed their world. Mm-hmm. You know, like I kind of, instead of running away from it, which I kind of had to do to go to college, instead of continuing to run away, I kind of presented myself in a way that like, this is me. And if you want your son in your life, you're going to have to see who I am, you know, and you know, maybe it was a little shocking at first. But by their elder years, they were totally fine about it, you know.
0: Well done. Well done to you. Broadway.
1: Yes.
0: Speaking of gay.
1: So gay.
0: How many shows have you been on Broadway?
1: Well, I've done two major ones. Excuse me. I was in Hairspray on Broadway with Harvey Fierstein. And then I went across the street. I went to Jersey Boys in the original cast, where I originated the role of Joe Pesci, and I was the matinee Frankie Valli. So I was doing these two parts in that big show, and I did that for a long time. I also originated a role in like a pre-Broadway show that's called Trading Places. And I also did this off-Broadway musical called The View Upstairs. And those are my musical theater, like New York moments. The View Upstairs, I'm on their original cast album, as well as Jersey Boys. So like, that's kind of my stamp at the moment. I mean, I'm hoping that more opportunities come that where I could originate something cool. And I know it will come, but I definitely have to like start writing my own stuff more and continuing to put out albums like I'm doing now. You know, like put out my heart and let people receive it however they will.
0: What was it like working with Harvey Weinstein?
1: Fierstein.
0: Harvey Fierstein. I'm
1: like, well, let me tell you, I worked with both. No, I'm just kidding.
0: Because he is a legend.
1: Yes, he's a legend. But you know, I knew him from Mrs. Doubtfire. You know, like in that he's the gay brother who puts Robin Williams into drag, and you know, Robin Williams comes and he knocks on his door and he's like, "I need you to make me a woman." And he goes, "I'm so happy." Like that's his like line. So that's how I knew of him. So like when I heard he was like the star of the show, I was like, "Oh wow, that's so amazing." And what's really amazing about my time in the beginning of Hairspray when I first got there was Harvey's like dressing room was on the first floor, but it was like really huge. Or maybe it was in the basement. Well, it was like on the lower floor. And you can go in there like before the show. Like he was usually there like an hour before. And I would always go in there and hang out and be telling him about, "Girl, let me tell you about B-Bar." Or like, you know, I was like a 20-something-year-old kid like telling Harvey all the juicy gossip. And you know, he would tell me stories as well. And he would just primarily just laugh at me because I was just, I'm sure I was a crazy kid, you know. But it was nice to have a gay person leading something and kind of having that be my first experience with Broadway, because it's not really Broadway, you know, unfortunately. It's not. That is, I had like the golden egg version of an experience with that. And it was right around the time when George Bush was saying those things about like, no gay marriage. And he was like doing a bunch of crazy shit publicly. And during that time period, we were doing Broadway Cares Equity Fights AIDS speech, right? Where you raise money for that. And Harvey was always so funny. I'm sure he wrote these things, but as a kid, I was like, he's just saying this off the cuff, like how funny he is, right? So, but he would like start talking and make people laugh. And then he'd be like, "And also our president is trying to take away my rights." And like, and he would like get into it with the Broadway community. That was his way of doing what we were talking about, of activism, of standing up in front of people that didn't necessarily know that they were about to get a message about something that they need to pay attention to. But, and they just experienced this magical show called Hairspray that just won the Tony Award, and all these stars are in it, and they just laughed and learned, and all of a sudden they're like, "And by the way, as you go out, this is what you need to think about." Like, it was cool to see somebody, an elder do that for us, because I felt like he was doing that for like all gay kind, you know, all of us in the community who were being denied the right to marry at the time, which was what that fight was about. Mm-hmm. So it was nice to have that.
0: Yeah. Michael, I just have a handful of minutes with you. And so here's my last question for you. My understanding is you're going to be touring Catch a Wave come fall 2026.
1: Yes.
0: Talk to me about what audiences can expect when you tour come the fall.
1: Well, you know, we just did the first like live show of this, and you know, I didn't know, all I knew that like I love these songs, and I'm gonna work as hard as I can to get them to the best shape so I could present them. You know, me and the Surf Notes put a bunch of choreography together a la Ronettes, you know, because it's me and two guys, right? It's not the Beach Boys, is a bunch of family members that really had their own thing. With this project, it's I'm kind of like treating it like it's the Ronettes, and you're kind of going through one man's perspective, me, right? Your one guy's perspective. And you know, in normal Beach Boy songs, like you hear like Brian singing the high part, Michael is singing the low part, another guy sings God Only Knows. So throughout the night, you'll hear all those different voices. And in this show, you're gonna hear me kind of like hearing the words of Brian Wilson, really, the heart and soul of who he was, and the melodies that came out of his mind through one voice. So it's very focused, and I think because of that, it's very theatrical. You know, you kind of go on a ride with these amazing songs that we all kind of know, but like because you're seeing it sung by one person, you're really getting to know these songs in a new and intimate way. And what we didn't expect was the audience to like literally be dancing the entire time. Like even on the ballads, they were like just like swaying and stuff. It was really inspiring. And the song that was like the biggest hit of the night was Kokomo. And I was like, whoa, light bulb. This is staying in. Literally, I mean, I love Kokomo, but like, you know, I didn't realize that everyone loved Kokomo. I mean, people were like swaying. So, you know, I think come to, if you are in a town that we come to, you know, just come with an open heart. You're gonna rock the entire time, and you're gonna learn a lot of stuff.
0: Well said, well said, well said. Michael Longoria, well said, well done, well recorded. Thanks for your
1: time. Thank you.
0: Thanks for being on the show.
1: I loved it. Please have me again. I would love to talk to you about anything.

0: That was my spotlight on queer music theater artist Michael Longoria. For more on his latest release, Catch a Wave, simply visit thesurfnotes.com. When did gay pride become just pride?
1: I can answer that for you, and I can answer where the big turnaround was, and it's a very simple thing. Corporatism is when gay pride became pride. As soon as we got corporate sponsors, as soon as we had the approval of the corporations around us, oh my God, the beer company's going to sponsor it and they're going to give us a float and look at the telephone company's going to do something and someone else is going to do something.
0: But drop the gay.
1: Yeah, drop the gay and include everyone. And I always thought, why should we include everyone? This is a gay pride celebration. It is for people who are in a sexual minority. We had something that was for us to make people recognize who we are and to acknowledge that we actually existed.
0: Award-winning playwright and author Brad Fraser reflects on some important gay history. The time frame, the 1990s. When gay pride becomes pride, with the introduction of corporate sponsorships.
2: Phone rings. I got a message from the mayor. He's going to call me back the next day. I get the call and he said, if you'd accept, we'd like to honor you with the key to the city. It was an event later that year in May. Just a key, right? Like, key to what? A decent job, a good singing career. It's really a metaphor, but it's history. So a reporter wants to talk to me and says, so it's a key, right? Like, what's the big deal? I said, well, not everybody gets the key. So I looked it up, and I guess it is kind of a big deal.
0: The date, May 17th, 2018, when trans activist Susan Gapka made history by becoming the first trans woman to be presented with the key to the city of Toronto. By the way, past recipients include Rush and the Raptors.
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3: This is hour two of Rainbow Country, where I feature music from LGBT artists, independent artists, voices that we've come to know and love in classic disco, classic 80s, classic house. So if you stay with me, if you stick with me, I hope you think I'm bringing you music worth hearing. Starting us off, a

We just heard in the classic disco set, Dance, Disco Heat, Do You Want to Funk, and You Make Me Feel. Those tracks from the one and only disco artist, Sylvester. Coming up next, an 80s set.

we just heard in that 80s set, Keep It Confidential, Why Should I Cry, and I Sweat. Those tracks from Nona Hendrix, who was once part of Patti LaBelle and the Bluebells, who of course brought us the 1974 funk disco hit, Lady Marmalade. Up next, a queer female set.

we just heard in that queer female set, Worlds Collide, from Toronto queer artist Moonbeam, who you can find at moonbeammusic.ca. We also heard Distress Call from Canadian queer artist Sappho, who you can find at sapphomusic.com. And we heard Colors from queer artist Tiza, a queer singer-songwriter based in Berlin. 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Up next, a gay men's group, Set.

We just heard in that Gay Men's group set, Automatic, The Promise, and Mr. Sandman. 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Up next, a trans artist set.

just heard Decide from Canadian trans artist Anna Solces off of the debut album Event Horizon. 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And just like that, this little gay journey through Rainbow Country has come to an end. 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
0: 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Going back to sad moments, it's okay to remember. It's okay to feel. When you can't find the words, these songs will find them for you. So soften your heart for this hour of sad but very comforting music. You are not alone in feeling what you are feeling, so sit back and let the music heal you.

Have you been feeling a little gloomy lately? Or maybe the sky's been looking a little gray? Well, CFUR's got your back. 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

0: Some cultures regard melancholy as a source of inspiration, sadness as a source of creation, not just a waste of emotional space and time wallowing in the mud of sadness. 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

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Well, you're in the right place, because this place is all the way down. It's rock bottom. You can't get further down than as down as this is down. Are you down like a clown, or are you just down? This is the Downer Hour on CFUR 88.7 FM.

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0: You're listening to CIFR on Radio Wave 88.7. You can hear us anywhere from the campus on the hill to barely the edge of the suburbs of Prince George. Unless the CRTC approves our application to upgrade our broadcast range to 1,000 watts, then you can hear us all the way to Vanderhoof.
1: First, there was nothing. Then out of the ashes of pure absence came pre-punk. Pre-punks learned to use tools. They grew spikes on their shoulders and turned into what we now know as punk. As time continued, those punks evolved, able to fend for themselves with the help of opposable thumbs and seafoam green guitars. Mohawks turned into beehives. Guitar amps turned into synthesizers, and thus was born post-punk. This hour is a reflection of the continuation of this development known as the Fresh Wave on CFUR 88.7.

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It's time to tune into the world according to www.seafert.ca, who just gave me a travel tip. 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

0: I've always had this pull towards the natural world. 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
2: The date is 2001. The town is Prince George. Bandits rule the streets. Gamblers run the city. But there's a new face in this town now. Its name is Community Radio. All y'all gonna listen to the new sheriff in town now. Their name is Seifer. And this is their country.

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I'm Dale Keats. This is the Country Playlist. And Turn Me Loose.

Damon and I talked him off to come on to New World. Landing good. Come myself, me and Tucker. The man not to call name, but it is to the old Damon.

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didn't have the heart to say she was living on the floor. 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She'd be fighting less resistance till the clouds above her fell. Fighting less resistance until the clouds above her fell.

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Now Isaac Newton, he was just there hanging out. He walked into the garden, saw the fruit fall to the ground. Oh, epiphany, let's call it gravity.

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2: Welcome to Electronic Intifada Radio. I'm Nora Barrows-Friedman. On this episode, keep talking about Gaza. Palestinian academic and journalist Ahmed al-Najjar reports from Gaza.
3: Moving from one horror to another, from one suffering to another, and had our wounds that have not healed yet. Yet we're still under more blows, under more bombardments, under more brutality by the occupation that have not ceased for more than 970 days now. So amplifying the voices of these people is the number one priority right now.
2: Researcher and journalist Rokaya Shamsidi reports from southern Lebanon.
4: Israel has intensified its systematic targeting of humanitarian first responders, killing four paramedics in less than 24 hours.
2: And on the resistance report, FPV night strikes target Israeli troops.
5: The Israelis have moved almost all of their operations of moving troops. They do it at night because of these drones, and that's what they thought was their advantage, that they wouldn't be targeted at night. But there you see two soldiers picked up on thermal camera, and the explosive device is delivered with the precision of a precision-guided missile.
2: This is Electronic Intifada Radio. I'm Nora Barrows-Friedman. This episode highlights the news, interviews, and reports from our live stream broadcast on June 4th, 2026. In recent days, Israel has escalated its attacks on Gaza. Later in the show, journalist Ahmed al-Najjar joins us from Al-Mawasi to talk about the daily loss of life and the humanitarian crisis. He's been reporting on the genocide for outlets such as Al Jazeera and Press TV. Our contributor Rokaya Shamsidin reports that Israeli aerial aggression across southern Lebanon has also escalated to a deadly new threshold, directly targeting both the Lebanese armed forces and emergency rescue teams. And on the resistance report, John Elmer tells us about Hezbollah drones targeting Israeli soldiers who captured Beaufort Castle. But first, that night the sounds began, scratching behind the walls, rustling movement in the ceiling, something alive, something in there. We've published many features in the last week, but today we're highlighting When the Lights Go Out, the Rats Come Out by Shoja Al-Safadi, writing from Gaza. He writes, in Arabic, there is a saying, many causes, one death. In Gaza, we are witness to these many causes of death, airstrikes, hunger, and contaminated water, to name a few. And now we see prospective death in the rats that move through the dark toward sleeping children. They come out when the battery dies on the lamp and the apartment goes dark. They come out when we are not around. That is when they feel safe. Our apartment building on Tal al-Hawa Street was bombed just 1 week before the so-called ceasefire in October 2025. Israel bombed the top three floors of the building, and the remaining three lower floors sustained partial damage. We are on the third floor, and our apartment is missing some walls, the entire kitchen, all the windows and doors, and most of the furniture. Giant piles of rubble surround us on every side, and this is where the rats live. Protecting our apartment from rats would be a monumental task. With a small amount of rat poison not doing the job, I sought out construction materials myself, along with the help of friends, to repair and seal any openings in our house. Yet, given the Israeli blockade on materials needed to repair or insulate homes, cement, timber, and other so-called dual-use items, this would not be an easy task. All supplies have to be found through unofficial channels, So neighbors smuggle and sell cement and cinder blocks to each other, ripping what they can from collapsed walls and bombed out homes. My friend Islam Bakr, 55, helped me search for materials for days. His own 7-story building, home to 30 apartments in Gaza City's Al Daraj neighborhood, had suffered damage from Israeli strikes as well. The stairwell is cracked, and parts of the upper floors remain exposed after nearby strikes. As we searched for construction materials, he told me how the rats had invaded his family's food stockpiles, flour, rice, cheese, yeast, and dried legumes. This is food the family had obtained from aid trucks and markets and then stored because Gaza's food supplies are scarce and unstable. The rats nibbled away at their stockpile, contaminating the food. He found droppings in nearly every bag. He recalled how a 4-year-old child in a nearby tent was bitten. The family got treatment and the child recovered. But Islam said that it seems like most families do not seek medical attention unless injuries are severe, because getting to a hospital is its own ordeal. The rodent infestation in Gaza is not a story of one statistic or figure, but of several of them combined. The 57.5 million tons of rubble that fill the streets, the approximate 3,000 cubic meters of solid waste that accumulate each day, and the inaccessible landfills and destroyed sewage treatment infrastructure. In Gaza City, this collapse is visible along every street, especially in the piles of waste that are heaped along the street. At night, the smell intensifies, and it gets worse when residents burn garbage. Rubble, waste, and standing water have created ideal conditions for rodents. Then at night, they move into homes and shelters. Those are excerpts from When the Lights Go Out, the Rats Come Out by Shoja Al-Safari, writing from Gaza on electronicintifada.net. Shoja is a Palestinian writer and poet, a member of the Palestinian Writers Union, and a founder and director of the Friendship Cultural Forum from 2004 to 2014. And now we go to South Lebanon, where researcher and journalist Rokaya Shamsidine filed this report on June 3rd, 2026.
4: This is Rokaya Shamsidine reporting for the Electronic Intifada. Israeli aerial aggression across southern Lebanon has escalated to a deadly new threshold, directly targeting both the Lebanese armed forces and emergency rescue teams. In a clear and lethal escalation, the Lebanese military confirmed that a soldier was killed today when an Israeli strike targeted his vehicle along the Nabatiyeh-Kfar Tibnit road. The fatal attack comes amidst a broader, sweeping drone campaign that has struck at least 10 vehicles across the south today alone, including an attack on a military vehicle near Ndir Zahrane that left an officer and a soldier wounded. At the same time, Israel has intensified its systematic targeting of humanitarian first responders, killing 4 paramedics in less than 24 hours. In Arab Salim, an Israeli drone strike killed Al Risala Association paramedic Ali Nasser. In Shhur, 2 of his colleagues, Hassan Ali Muhammad and Muhammad Qasim, were killed in a deliberate strike on their ambulance. A separate drone strike in Zimdin targeted an Islamic Health Authority team, killing 1 paramedic, injuring another, and killing 2 wounded civilians that the medical team was desperately trying to evacuate. In the last 3 months alone, there have been over 190 documented Israeli attacks on healthcare facilities and health workers in Lebanon. These attacks completely shatter any illusion of there being a ceasefire. Israel's pattern of targeting state military personnel, hunting down civilian vehicles, and executing medical workers in the field shows a deliberate policy to paralyze the South, leaving the region entirely exposed as the international community looks on in silence. In another pressing development, Israel is attempting to manufacture consent for a deliberate bombing of South Lebanon's Tibnin Hospital, which is the South's largest and most vital medical facilities, by baselessly claiming Hezbollah has seized it or is utilizing it in some way. The hospital's administration has fiercely denied these allegations in a statement released earlier today, warning that they are intended to justify an Israeli attack. To completely refute these Israeli claims, the administration highlighted that the Lebanese army maintains a continuous daily presence and an active dispense

0: That was the Electronic Intifada's contributor Rokhaya Shamsedine reporting from South Lebanon. You're listening to Electronic Intifada Radio with me, Nora Barrows-Friedman. Coming up, we join reporter Ahmed Al-Najjar in Gaza as Israeli drone strikes, tank shellings, sniper fire, and airstrikes continue under the auspices of the so-called ceasefire. But before we get to that, this week on the Resistance Report, the Electronic Intifada's John Elmer looks at nighttime thermal videos from Hezbollah drones targeting Israeli soldiers who captured Beaufort Castle.
1: This is the Resistance Report on day 972 of the genocide in Gaza and day 95 of Hezbollah's defense of South Lebanon. The story of the week, Beaufort Castle on the eastern side above Matula. It's just above the top of the Galilee Panhandle, and it's actually only 4 kilometers from the border. So Israel made a big show of taking this castle that Hezbollah was not holding. To take this castle, which has a history, in 1982, the PLO defended this castle when the Israelis invaded, and a number of Israeli soldiers, 6 Israeli soldiers from the Golani Brigade, were killed in that operation. It's the Golani Brigade this time that went up into the Beaufort Castle this week as well. And once they did that and took pictures, the international media treated it as if this was some kind of major victory, which is exactly the point of why Israel did it, trying to find fake victory images in an otherwise quagmire of resistance in South Lebanon. The Beaufort Castle is a 12th century crusader castle, and we're going to see Hezbollah attacking the Israeli troops on the lead up to this. A tank gets struck. 1/3 of FPV operations this week targeted tanks. They're targeting tanks at a lower rate, significantly lower rate than we saw early on in the war. But the Israelis have admitted to the penetration of the cabin of 2 Namur troop carriers. That's against the rear door. The Namur has the same hull as the Merkava tank, so they're the same vehicle. So if you're penetrating the Namur, you're presumably capable of penetrating the Merkava too, although they are lower success rate for sure on those. The castle on the hilltop. For military purposes, holding this high ground is somewhat useful. It gives you fire control over the valleys, but it also, in the age of FPV drones, it leaves you as a sitting duck sitting in this crusader castle without really much military advantage to holding it other than the symbolism. There's the tank there. The building is going to get struck. You can see beside the tank, you can see the soldiers here, the little guys running. You can see them running into the building there, 2 or 3 of them. And then the buildings that they're using for cover is going to get struck. And then the second drone is going to follow up with this operation. There you can see the castle on the left there. And the approaches to them are challenging, but they weren't defended. So Israel was able to get up there, although they took significant casualties getting up onto this hill, getting struck by Hezbollah. This follow-up strike is going to be on a Humvee, but you can see the battle damage assessment from that first strike. So clearly penetrated that building and struck a Humvee there. So yeah, the Golani Brigade lost 6 soldiers trying to take the castle in 1982 against the PLO. And they have so far lost at least 3 trying to take it against Hezbollah. We are seeing here soldiers being chased down, individual soldiers. 3 soldiers were killed over the weekend, this weekend. 2 of them were killed at night. And we saw that, I've shown you a couple thermal imaging FPV drone strikes before. The Israelis denied that that was happening. There you can see the soldiers fleeing, running away, and getting struck through the bush there around the Beaufort Castle. This is on the lead up to it. Again, all around the castle, it leaves their vehicles in these approaches very susceptible. How few roads there are and passageways up to the photo op that Israel took really quickly and then fled. They did another one the other day where they did a leadership handover of the 36th Division and the Golani Brigade, and they did it on the castle, but again, ran away immediately after. This is going to be a shot right in the turret gap, which is exactly where you want to strike on those vehicles, according to

0: the Qassam Brigade's breakdown of where to target tanks that we saw in Gaza. Here's the thermal imaging cameras. This is Hezbollah's response to Israel's photo op. So this is them flying a thermal camera over the castle here the night after the Israelis said that they had taken it. And those photos went all around the world. And it was literally the headline in languages all across the world. It's really bizarre to watch that happen when they're able to plant a story like that. And it just gets picked up by everybody, no doubt. This is an interesting piece of geography. It's a 12th century castle, but its military significance is extremely thin. But again, the flight over, you don't see any soldiers. This is looks like we fly over when we fly over every other base or every other position. You just can't see any soldiers here. And now Hezbollah is going to show you on the inset there of the videos. This is the photo op videos. So they're showing the same places with these thermal cameras. So the thermal cameras were denied up until last night by the Israelis. They said they don't have that capability. Two Israeli soldiers were killed in night operations, and they still said that Hezbollah doesn't have this capability. Again, there was another inset there you could see flying through the castle, and then Hezbollah is going to taunt the Israelis here because Netanyahu made a big deal about this. He came and spoke before the military said that they had captured the castle. He was real eager to say it, in part because of the humiliation of their defeat in May of 2000 when they left this castle and Hezbollah immediately moved up and put flags on top of it. So this capacity effectively operates as night vision capability. So Hezbollah says here, we came and looked and couldn't find you. And then they say, share this so the Golani Brigade can see it. Hezbollah said for their part on Monday, they said, given the significant negative impact caused by the video footage broadcast by the Islamic Resistance of its operations against the Israeli army and on the consciousness of the settlers inside the occupation entity, the Israeli army strove to obtain an image it could promote as a crushing victory, hoping to soothe the fear of the northern settlers. The target was the historic Al-Shakif Castle in southern Lebanon, which is only 4 kilometers from the border, as Hezbollah pointed out. So this did not require some long ground operation. It still took more than a week for the Israelis to get up to the castle. These movements at night of these soldiers, the Israelis have moved almost all of their operations of moving troops. They do it at night because of these drones. And that's what they thought was their advantage, that they wouldn't be targeted at night. But there you see two soldiers picked up on thermal camera, and the explosive device is delivered with the precision of a precision-guided missile right into the group of soldiers. We're not sure if it was this operation, but two soldiers in separate incidents were killed overnight by thermal armed FPVs, and also the Namur was penetrated, and that was the Shaked battalion of the Gavadi Brigade, and the Shaked battalion chief was injured in that Namur penetration. 7 soldiers in the back, which is the cabin, were wounded or killed in that operation. There you see another soldier there, struck by a thermal armed FPV drone. That is presumably one of the others. Didn't really match up to the field report, but the Israelis are delaying their reportings on some of these, which is consistent. This is a Namur troop carrier. And again, so we know that it's difficult to penetrate these, but we now know that 2 of them have been and killed soldiers inside, including senior commanders. 4 officers were wounded in the one strike. And one of the soldiers that was killed, just a note, he's from the Ukraine. He moved to Israel 6 years ago. So he'd been in Israel for 6 years, if you want a definition of a settler colony. Many people have more experience as journalists reporting in the country, your correspondent included, that are longer than 6 years. But that is how long that soldier had been in Israel. And his funeral was very sparsely populated, and people in Israel were upset by the look of that. But this has been the resistance report for day 972 of the genocide in Gaza and on day 95 of Hezbollah's defense of South Lebanon.
1: That was John Elmer. You're listening to Electronic Intifada Radio with me, Nora Barrows-Friedman. And now, Now, the Electronic Intifada's director, Ali Abu Nima, gives us an update on Israel's assaults during this so-called ceasefire as we go to Al-Mawasi in southern Gaza to hear from our next guest.
2: In recent days, including over Eid al-Adha, Israel escalated its attacks on Gaza. Over the last 24 hours alone, the health ministry reported 3 Palestinians killed and more than 30 injured. Last Saturday, Israel murdered Dr. Jamal Abu Aoun, the head of the anesthesia department at Al-Yafa Medical Hospital in central Gaza's Deir el-Balah. He was killed in an airstrike near the Al-Aqsa Martyrs Hospital, also in Deir el-Balah. Since the start of the so-called ceasefire in October, Israel has killed 936 Palestinians in Gaza and injured almost 3,000, according to the latest figures from the health ministry. And since the start of the genocide, nearly 3 years ago, the confirmed death toll is now almost 73,000, with more than 173,000 people injured. Meanwhile, the United Nations said recently that the humanitarian situation in Gaza remains critical, with many displaced families continuing to shelter in overcrowded tents, schools, or damaged structures due to the lack of safe alternatives. Ahmadinejad is a Palestinian journalist and academic based in Khan Yunis in the southern Gaza Strip. He's been reporting from Gaza throughout the genocide. Among other outlets, he's written for Al Jazeera, and he also reports for Press TV. We're pleased to welcome him back to the Electronic Intifada. Hi, Ahmed.
3: Hello, Ali. Hello, Noura. So good to be with you again. Thank you. Thank you for having me.
1: So good to have you.
2: Thank you for joining us, Ahmed. Before I ask my first question, we can see behind you what looks like a tent moving in the wind, and we can hear the sounds of children. Can you just tell us, not specifically, but in general, where you are right now?
3: Hello, everyone, and welcome from Al-Mawasi, the infamous area where over hundreds of thousands of displaced Palestinians are squeezed right now. But somehow we managed to bring normal life as much as we can. I'm right now sitting in front of one of the tented classrooms. This classroom was, until 3 months ago, just a white background. But recently we had some colors, so local volunteers painted it and made it more joyful, more normal for children here. And I'm sure you can hear the sound of children playing in the background. They are just trying to have some normal time away from the daily horror they've been going through. And under 2 Israeli drones, it's not always that normal, because it's mostly filled with other brutal aspects of suffering. Our school is our second home. So honestly, when this camp was built, this tented school to bring education for children, even at the heart of that suffering. Because education is in our hearts, is our way to survive, our way to rebuild. And we try to keep holding on to it.
2: We know how hard people in Gaza are working to give children a taste of the normality that all children deserve. But the situation is very far from normal, Ahmed. And as I mentioned, with almost 1,000 people killed since the start of the so-called ceasefire, we know that the genocide never really stopped. What can you tell us about the apparent escalation in Israeli attacks in recent days and weeks, and the impact it's having across Gaza?
3: Well, we usually go to sleep under the sounds of detonations. Most recently, in Khan Yunis here, just massive sounds of explosions in the eastern parts that comes all the way to the western parts here. But in addition to that, we woke up this morning to a sound that we honestly haven't heard in a while, to the sounds of Israeli tanks shelling. So this was a recent development where they coming closer and start shelling. Of course, all in the eastern parts, there are empty of people, yet the sounds are clear, the shock waves can be felt. And the ongoing surveillance of their drones and the presence of aircrafts, jets, helicopters, Apache, and of course, military drones. So this is the typical reality where such military presence, the feeling of, you know, unsafety is always felt. But in addition to that, of course, is the daily loss of lives. Just over the past few hours, two brothers were murdered in central Gaza. A house was struck by Israeli airstrikes, and they were killed in addition to several injured. But before that, even, we've been quite following the news with a sense of relief that no one has lost their lives so far. But even without the strikes happening, even without the bombings happening, there are still people who can die because of their wounds. A woman this morning here in Khan Yunis died, succumbed to its injuries that she sustained over 10 days ago, right here in Al-Mawasi. Her tent, among several others, were bombed by two Israeli Apache missiles. Back then, 30 people were actually injured. And yesterday, two more tents right around our camp here were struck by Israeli drones, and at least 10 other people wounded. And that's the reality that people inside these fragile tents are feeling. You can see the air moving them. So you can imagine what a falling missile can do to these tents, just falling and scattering to shrapnels that can kill you, can wound you. And that is what happened to little Minna Allah Abu Libda, who was murdered about 10 days ago in the same strike that the woman today was succumbed to a seizure. This is Minna, a six-year-old girl. She was playing in her camp, according to the local witnesses back then. Now, seeing Minna after she was bombed, and seeing the fact that she had a fracture in her hand when she was killed. This is her lying in the morgue's floor with her hands splintered and blood covers her body. For me personally, when I saw Minna, I could only think that she's the embodiment of our Gaza nowadays. We've been to more than 970 days now, this genocide, moving from one horror to another, from one suffering to another, and had our wounds that have not healed yet. Yet, we're still under more blows, under more bombardments, under more brutality by the occupation that have not ceased for more than 970 days now. And of course, in addition to that, is the loss of dozens just over the past months. Actually, more than 119 people in May died, according to the Ministry of Health, because of the occupation's attack, which is considered the largest number of killing toll since the start of this year, surpassing 930 Palestinians who died under the auspices of the ceasefire that has not seized anything yet so far.
1: Ahmed, it is unbearable every day, as you report, as so many of your colleagues are reporting, that these attacks, these drone strikes, tank shellings, sniper fire, airstrikes keep happening under the auspices of this so-called ceasefire. And in the hospital, you know, little Minna is there recovering from a previous injury, and she's killed in a tent where her family has been displaced to who knows how many times. In that same attack last week, a young mother was reportedly nursing her newborn son, and she was also killed in the strike. And the baby's leg was so severely injured that it had to be amputated. We're talking about these compounding injuries, these traumas that go completely unnoticed in the Western media. You know, everyone in the States or in Europe, they believe that there's an actual ceasefire here in Gaza. And as we know, that fraudulent ceasefire, which is really a public relations stunt to stop people from caring about Gaza anymore, it came with apparent promises that if Hamas ensured the return of all Israeli captives, there would be a huge influx in humanitarian aid and supplies for reconstruction. And of course, with that would be expected to be medicine and gauze and all sorts of basic supplies that people need. The Palestinians, of course, kept their part of the deal, but Israel and the United States, of course, have not. talk about daily life in Gaza. What's the situation now with respect to access to food, water, healthcare, medicine, school, transportation? What is it like now, you know, 7-8 months into this fraudulent ceasefire?
3: So it's a ceasefire after all. It's a ceasefire that was brokered by the United States itself to bring an end to this genocide. But contrary to all predictions that we've had here, it seems like, and it is like, that all the stipulations of the ceasefire and all the conditions and all the predictions are going exactly the other way around. The hostilities have not ended. The relief that was promised has not been achieved. And the Israeli withdrawal has not happened. So this is basically the genocide still going on, but under the cover of that ceasefire that only exists on paper. For me personally, for the hundreds of thousands still squeezed here in Al-Mawasi, we've been promised to at least have some space to re-reside in, to move to go back to our neighborhoods, to go back to our cities. But that does not happen because the occupation is still holding control of more than 60% of the space inside the Gaza Strip. There has been the lines drawn and specified under the ceasefire terms right after the first phase of the deal be accomplished. The occupation will withdraw, will go to the pre-genocide borders, but that has not happened. What we've witnessed is the complete opposite, more expanding to the western parts, more control of land, and more demolition of homes that people are hoping to return to right now. If we talk about what is happening for people here in Khan Yunis specifically, you might look at it and think that this is probably a border area, an area at the outskirts of Khan Yunis, given that it almost looks arid, completely demolished, but it's not. This is actually the heart of the city. This is the center of Khan Yunis city, once a vibrant neighborhood with businesses, shops, passers-by, cars, and of course, houses. Warm houses sheltering their owners. But that was destroyed like most of the strip, most of the other cities. But there is an Israeli military base. So this is a more pushing forward into the heart of the city, more control of the land and more demolition to ensure that the occupation can build these military bases and can entrench its presence on the ground. So this is not the withdrawal that the people were expecting. And that same scene repeats itself all the way in the eastern towns of Khan Yunis. So one who can go for a ride through the Salah ad-Din Road, that if you remember was separating between the northern parts and the southern parts with the notorious Nizarin corridor. Thankfully, there is no Nizarin corridor anymore. There is no slicing between the north and the south. But there is a complete absence of the eastern parts of the strip right now. Just all the way from the north to the south, you can see similar military bases, watchtowers that only makes it look like an occupation under an occupation that grows more and more with every day, with more control, more land seizing, and of course, more killing to whoever dares to get closer to this notorious yellow line or orange line. And what we've been hearing just here in Khan Yunis, and over the past 3 days, over 20 different detonation operations by the occupation. So honestly, people no longer know what is there left of their towns or what is there left of their homes. The continuous sounds of these detonation, and if there will be any to return to should the occupation withdraw, and if this withdrawal will happen, and there will be some sort of relief, but that has not happened so far.
2: Ahmed, you talked about the yellow line, and under the so-called ceasefire agreement, Israel was supposed to remain temporarily in 53% of Gaza and to withdraw from the western part, and eventually to withdraw from that 53%. But as you said, Israel is expanding its control and its occupation on the ground. And recently, The Israeli Prime Minister Benjamin Netanyahu said that the Israeli plan is to expand the occupation, direct occupation, to 70% of Gaza. Of course, all of Gaza is besieged and surrounded by Israel, but the direct presence of Israeli troops. And you are talking about what that looks like on the ground. You've been telling us that. I have two questions for you. One is, in that eastern area beyond the so-called yellow line, which, as we know, keeps moving west, and it's not always clear where it is, are there any people still living there, or is that area totally empty? And also talk to us about the situation in Rafah, the city of Rafah and the Rafah crossing, because as part of the ceasefire, the Rafah crossing, which is Gaza's only outlet to the outside world, that's on the border with Egypt rather than a border with Israel, that crossing was supposed to be opened. So talk about the situation beyond the yellow line, so-called yellow line. Are there people there? And also talk about Rafah, please.
3: We'll talk about these actions carried by the occupation. It's not isolated actions by the troops or the brigades still deployed inside the strip. But as you mentioned, Ali, it is an official policy by the very occupation's government. The prime minister, we heard him saying that the ICC wanted prime minister saying that we're already controlling 60%, we're going for 70%, we'll keep tightening the grip on the Gaza Strip. But while tightening that grip, it's not just tightening grip on Hamas or whatever enemy it tries to describe. It is the tightening of more than 2 million Palestinians. And the fear of loss of life, the fear of bombardment, the fear of not being able to return to these areas ever. But in the eastern parts right now, that once were the home for hundreds of thousands of people, filled with fertile lands, considered the food basket to feed the Palestinians here. Everything has been bulldozed, everything has been demolished. All of the buildings that are left there now are either used by the occupation or have been turned into a newly established military base. For Palestinians, it is an official, effective killing zone for anyone who dares to approach it. And as a matter of fact, today a man was extracted from the central Gaza, found near the eastern parts of the notorious Nazarene Corridor. Of course, not existence anymore, but he was pulled there after being shot by the occupation's fire. So this tells you what could happen to anyone who dares to approach that place. So a lot of Palestinians were hoping to go back there. A lot of people were hoping to go there and just stay on rubble. But that has not happened for them because it is still under the control of the Israeli occupation. In addition to that, we've witnessed a new phenomenon, an old one over these months, which is the empowerment of local Israeli supported militias. Those, of course, you're aware of the notorious names. We're not going to name them. But they are the only ones who are given this privilege of being present and of being able to live inside these devastated areas, trying to draw in more people. But to do what? To be go beyond tools for the occupation. We've seen the action that they have been carrying over the past months of the genocide, whether by blocking aid, controlling it, controlling aid convoy, even taking part in killing and murdering Palestinians, whether they're in the eastern parts or at the western parts, for the sake of the occupation. They promote themselves as the anti-terrorism forces or the local forces, but they have been largely rejected by the Palestinian people here. Instead, they are still controlling and staying in those arid areas, most namely in Rafah City. Rafah City that has been considered a plight for a collective one for Palestinians here. Because the city once sheltered more than a million Palestinians, including myself, from the north to the center to the south, all have been pushed to that city in the first 2 months. And after nearly 6 months of the start of the genocide, we've witnessed the American approval of a limited operation in Rafah City, but instead that limited operation that started at the eastern outskirts of the city ended up with the full ethnic cleansing of its people. Back in the January ceasefire 2025, people managed to return to some areas. They were grateful that some buildings were still standing. They were hopeful that they will be able to stay there. But instead, not only is Rafah, but also southern Khan Yunis here, which is my own town where I've been forced out for over a year now, with the second or 14th round of displacement, the second round of this genocide. Now officially, it's southern Khan Yunis, all of Rafah City, the whole of the eastern line, in addition to northern Beit Hanun, are all still empty of their people, which really seen as a practical step on the ground of ethnic cleansing of Palestinians instead of withdrawing and enabling them to return. So this is the policy that have been implemented not only by words and statement, but have been being enforced on the ground for months now since the start of the so-called ceasefire.
2: And Ahmed, just about those militias, those collaborator gangs, we've spoken about them on this program before, and we've spoken to experts who say that these are made up of criminals, of people who have been involved in this kind of activity, and that their numbers are estimated to be in the hundreds. Is that what you understand, or is there any change in that situation? What can you tell from the ground in Gaza?
3: Well, as you mentioned, Adi, their background is largely a criminal one. Most of them have been convicted with multiple criminal records, have been put in jails, but as soon as the genocide started, they were able to run or to be released. And that small individual actions that were carried as vandalism, as terrorism against their own people here, starting in the areas that have been emptied very first months of the genocide, ended up into a large communities of these gangs, of course, under the supposed surveillance and protections of the Israeli occupations in the areas that are controlled by the occupation. But throughout this time, now more than 7 months into the ceasefire, and of course the ongoing developments that I'm sure many have been following, whether the confrontation between these gangs and security forces, and of course the calls from the families here, from their people, calling them to come back, to not take part in these actions that are not benefiting to anyone, for the Palestinians here, that are only ensure the division of Palestinians and the implementing of what the occupation wants. So what we've seen and what we understand from local sources and from what we've been following is that the number which started by thousands have dropped now to somewhere between hundreds. Indeed, there are not official figures of that, but what we understand that more people have been trying to leave, and many people have made their way out, because that phenomena itself, that body that is really founded and supported body, is rejected by the Palestinians here. No one wants to take part in being a tool or being a soldier under the army and under the occupation that has slaughtered their loved ones, that has been starving them, that have been depriving them of all necessities of life. So what people hope right now is that there will actually be once and for all complete withdrawal and an end to this vandalism, to this presence of these militias, because they have been doing is adding another layer of torment that people have to worry about in addition to the Israeli bombs.
1: Ahmed, I want to ask you about people's access to water and food, and again, these like preconditions that the U.S. and Israel and Trump's, you know, so-called Board of Peace have put on Palestinians, that only if they surrender and allow Israel to do whatever it wants to them, then they can get full access to food and water and reconstruction materials and medicine and all of this. Can you talk about how people are able to access clean water right now, for example, and whether or not there is enough nutritious food in the markets, or if people even have the ability to find and purchase good food.
3: Well, people here have heard a lot of promises, they've heard, whether of relief, whether of improvement. But between promise and what they have actually faced is a completely different thing. There has been a change since the ceasefire started. There was a relative improvement because, as you know, there was either a complete closure of the crossings or there was a very little trickle of trucks, supplies been allowed by the occupation in the past brutal days before the ceasefire started. But after the ceasefire started, looking at the number and the statements and the promises, 600 trucks of aid food supplies were supposed to be allowed every day, 50 trucks of fuel, the heavy machinery to enter the sheltering housing units to enter, but instead that has been violated by the occupation. Instead, the worrying about these numbers, the torment of following these numbers every single day, how much have been allowed, how much have not been allowed, is still going, it's still happening. It is torturing for people here. And just comparing the amount of supplies being allowed every day, two types, we're talking about aid supplies and commercial supplies. Almost every day there is a shipment allowed by the occupation, the number of commercial supplies is higher than aid supplies, which means the availability of these supplies will be bigger for people here, of course, in the markets and the different makeshift markets here, which is something normal because, after all, people have to survive. But getting these supplies, food, furniture, anything that they want to get, means they need money, they need cash, they need livelihood. But for many families here, their livelihoods have been literally bombed by the occupation. Whether they were have they had jobs, they had their own businesses, they had businesses that relied on internet or online, that all has been affected. And most of the population here have become jobless, dependent on aid that is still being restricted by the occupation. And probably an ironic thing that right now we're marking a year since the establishing of the notorious Gaza Humanitarian Foundation, founded by the United States and the Israeli occupation. Of course, everyone knows how that supposed mechanism for effective aid delivery turned into effective tool of killing and murdering for more than 2,500 starved Palestinians who were killed. But that weaponization of aid that has been brought today in a recent report by Doctors Without Borders, highlighting how the weaponization of aid remains a rejected tool by the international community, by different aid agencies who have been prevented by the occupation from bringing deliveries to the Strip normally. That weaponization of aid is still happening till this moment, whether by revoking licenses of more humanitarian organizations, by the restricting and shrinking of aid supplies to the Strip, and of course the controlling of what comes in and out for the providers for services here. You asked about water. Just today, brutally ironic thing is that the Mekra line, that is the line bringing water supplies from the occupied territories completely controlled by the occupation, was suspended today, apparently, according to the Khan Yunis municipality here, due to a malfunction. Of course, for being able to report it, they're still waiting for clearance by the occupation. Hours, it could take days. That shutting down only means that three large neighborhoods here in Khan Yunis are now prevented and denied from water. They have no other sources. The very sources are already literal and very restricted here. They are in a form trucks coming to people every single day. That truck comes, people have some water to drink. It doesn't, they won't. For the regular use, boreholes, wells operated by generators already depleted and consumed by long months of operation by the need of spare parts. So it's a miracle that these sources are still operating and are definitely in urgent need of replacement as soon as possible. But all this compounded scene of deprivation, of weaponization of all sources of survival is still happening, and people are still being tormented under it.
2: It's really hard to imagine how people are coping day to day when every single thing is a struggle. And it is so important to keep this visible, because Gaza is not being talked about as much as it was. And we want to change that and keep Gaza front and center. But at the same time now, Ahmed, of course, there's a lot of focus on the Israeli massacres in Lebanon, the expansion of the Israeli invasion of Lebanon, and those massacres and that growing attack on Lebanon is also obstructing efforts by the United States to reach an agreement with Iran to end the war of aggression, which was launched by Israel and the United States on February 28. Iran is, of course, insisting that there can be no negotiations and no agreement without a ceasefire in Lebanon. So I'm expanding our view to the regional situation, Ahmed, because I want to ask you how people in Gaza, or if people in Gaza, are following the regional situation, and if they see it connected to the situation in Gaza. Do they see any significance, any hope, any connection to the bigger regional picture, to hopefully changing the situation on the ground in Gaza? What are you hearing from people?
3: Well, people here all agree on that it is here where this whole started, where these atrocities have been started and have been allowed to continue. And what they see right now is an extension of that flame to other places, to Lebanon, to Iran, to these different countries. But one thing that Palestinians try to keep themselves with every single day when they're busy surviving, they're busy securing what they need, is being up to date as much as possible. Because there are two contradictory discourses here for people who are following this still ongoing, and between people who are afraid from being neglected behind. So the continuation of the assault in Lebanon on Iran has not actually brought any change for Palestinians here. We've seen the occupation keeping effectively its hostilities, its bombardments, its killing against Palestinians here. So that itself was shocking for people here, for carrying these atrocities on these different fronts. But at the same time, people have felt huge change over the past few months, which is being left behind in the media coverage, of being secondary in news. Because for them, the reality has not changed. The atrocities are still happening. The suffering is still going on. Instead of being the number one headline, they've been put to the third and the fourth, or even the end of the line, because more developments are happening and more raging flames are happening elsewhere. But one thing they know for sure, that at the end of the day and at the end of this cycle, this fire will go all the way around and come back to Gaza here. Because even if a ceasefire has been reached in other fronts, Palestinians have learned through the past brutal experiences that not a ceasefire, not previous ones, and not the current one, has brought an end to the Israeli hostilities. It is still going under another cover, another tools, another means, but the suffering is still the same. But what people have felt as well is the connection between the different peoples of these countries, between Lebanon and between Iran, because they see it as a punishing inflicted by the occupation on these countries, on the peoples of these countries, because of the solidarity by the Palestinians. By the solidarity here, people do not just see it as protesting or by words, but rather by actions that these countries have taken in solidarity with the Palestinians, people that have taken brutal aspects and have made them literally shred in the blood. So for them right now, following the hardships and the atrocities committed and falling on other countries, it's falling on them here, what they are hoping for is a once and for all ceasefire, and the solidarity that they are have actually felt and found tangible, that will one day be tangible in this multi-front ceasefire. They have been hearing about multi-front ceasefire, Iran, Lebanon, and Gaza. But until that happens, and the presence of the drones, and I'm not sure if you can hear them, disappear, and finally the sense of security and safety is felt again by Palestinians here, there is no true cessation for the fire that has been raging and surrounding them for more than 971 days so far. So amplifying the voices of these people is the number one priority right now, in a time where the attention is being driven away from Gaza, in a time where the reality remains the same, this brutal reality that has not practically changed. All people are holding on to hope for people outside like your noble selves to keep amplifying their voices and keep speaking about Gaza until a just end is achieved for them.
2: Amen to that, Ahmed. We're so grateful to you for the time you spent with us. We will keep doing our best to amplify the voices of people in Gaza to make sure attention stays on Gaza. What I'm going to remember from this conversation, in addition to your amazing words, is the sound of the children and not the sound of the drones.
1: Yes.
3: Hopefully that their voices will be over those planes and will eventually prevail. And hopefully that one day these children will meet you here in a free Gaza, in a free Palestine. Yeah, until that day comes, keep doing the great work you're doing. Keep Electronic Intifada to amplify our cause, to amplify our voices until we meet in a free Palestine. Thank you, Ari. Thank you, Noor.
2: Very soon.
1: Thank you so much. Yes, thank you. That was Palestinian academic and journalist Ahmed An-Najjar. Thank you for tuning into Electronic Intifada Radio. I'm Nora Barrows-Friedman. For more interviews, reports, and analysis, along with feature articles, podcasts, and our live stream, check out electronicintifada.net. 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

my body at the edge of the river. It'll sweep me away with the rest of the sinners. And it'll wash the day with no, there's no way.

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1: Does that say, let's get folked up?
0: Yeah. What were you doing this weekend?
1: Just getting folked up.
0: After work yesterday, I was just pretty much folking around, and then, yeah, I decided to go out in the town and listen to some folk. That's when I got this tattoo.
1: Yeah, I'm just folking around.
0: I was all folked up.
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Hey, hi, hello, and welcome to Girly So Groovy, the only show dedicated to the women who rock and to you, the listener who loves them. A show where the music always speaks for itself. I'm your host, Trevor Klendert, bringing you two full hours of phenomenal, fabulous, fantastic female-fronted radio week after week. Welcome to the third week in our summer-long series that we are calling Cruel Summer. GSG celebrates the 1980s. Every week we pick a year out of the 1980s and we focus on eight significant albums released that year. By the end of this 10-week cycle, we will have 80 significant albums from the 1980s. Thought it was just a really fun way to dive into summer by diving into the 1980s as well. This week it is 1982. A huge thank you to you, the listeners, reaching out, whether it's through our social media or our Mixcloud listening page, with your positive comments about enjoying this summer-long series. So thank you for the support with that. So much music that I'm going to cram into the 2 hours that I'm going to try and keep talking to a minimum. So let's dive right into 1982. It was nearly a decade that Aretha Franklin sat still without releasing much music. But then finally in 1982, with the help and support of Luther Vandross to work with Aretha Franklin, we had something new. In my opinion, this was the start of what we can call the Aretha Franklin campy era. And what I mean by that is in 1982, she released her album Jump to It. Aretha is on the cover wearing a black bow tie, and behind her is a massive blue bow that you would see on a gift. The bow is as big as her head. This is the Aretha Franklin campy era. This era gives us so much fun with Aretha. This is a good thing about Aretha. So we are going to kick this off with Aretha Franklin from 1982, Jump to It, here on Girly So Groovy.

This week on Girly So Groovy, we continue with our summer-long series, Cruel Summer. GSG celebrates the 1980s. This week, we are focusing on 1982, with 8 significant albums released that year, in addition to shining a light on contemporary artists that are certainly under the influence of those 8 albums. We kicked off the entire 2 hours with Aretha Franklin, and then, of course, the artist that followed can easily be linked to the inspiration and influence of Aretha Franklin. Music right there from Albion, Michigan. Wife, husband, duo, The War Entreaty. This is a duo that know how to deliver blues and soul and gospel and funk and absolute energy. We heard the song All I Want to Do. That's from the duo's 2018 album, Healing Tide. In the middle, it is music that made its way into our top 10 list last year on Girly So Groovy. It is a band that uses vintage blues and soul as their musical foundation. Southern Avenue is the band. Their latest album is called Family. We heard the song Long Is the Road. And then we kicked off the episode with Aretha Franklin and her 1982 album Jump to It. We heard the title track. Now, this should be no surprise, but if we are focusing on the 80s, there are going to be times where a band or musician is going to make their way into future episodes, and we will kind of revisit some familiar voices. Well, this week is the first time that we officially do that. Last week, when we focused on 1981, we celebrated the debut album Beauty and the Beat by Los Angeles punk pop band The Go-Go's. With the release of that album, there was so much attention for them to deliver just as much success on their sophomore album Vacation, and in 1982 they absolutely delivered. Here is The Go-Go's right now here on Girly So Groovy.

Yes, we might be celebrating the 1980s all summer long here on Girly So Groovy, but it doesn't mean we can't go even further back. We've gone back to 1978 with that track right there. One of the quirkiest figures in New Wave, and someone born in Detroit, Michigan. It is music from Lenny Lovitch. Back in 1978, she released her album, Stateless, and we heard the song Lucky Number. In the middle, something a bit more modern, the Would-Be Goods. They are an intelligent and stylish indie pop group. This is a band who made a splash in the 1980s and have trucked along ever since. Digging into an album by the Would-Be Goods, you're going to find perfectly written vignettes of heartbreak and kitchen sink dramas sung delicately and backed by musicians with a light touch. Well, their latest album, Tears Before Bedtime, will bring no surprises as it follows the Would-Be Goods' signature formula. We heard Tears for Lita from the Would-Be Goods, and then kicking things off from 1982, it is the Go-Go's with their sophomore album, Vacation. We heard the album. That's right, we heard the song, I Think It's Me, from the Go-Go's. Still to come in the next half hour, I've got music on the way from Nico Case, First Aid Kit, Leon Bettis-Amasaki Simpson, music coming up from Jane Sibbery. But up next, we continue with our deep dive into 1982. It is not often that performance art hits the pop charts, but for this experimental artist with a wry sense of humor, she managed to do it and continue to trailblaze ever since. I'm talking about Laurie Anderson and her album Big Science. That's up next here on Girly So Groovy.

looks a lot like rain. He said, isn't it? Isn't it just? Isn't it just like a woman? She said, it's hard. It's just hard. It's just kind of hard to say. He said, isn't it? Isn't it just? Isn't it just like a woman? She said, it goes. That's the way it goes. It goes that way. He said, isn't it? Isn't it just like a woman? She said, it takes one, takes one too, takes one to know one. He said, isn't it just like a woman? She said it to know one.

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1: You call that hard?
2: Gimme. Gimme.
1: You call this cold?
2: Gimme.
1: That's nothing.

Music right there from Toronto, art pop chanteuse, Jane Sibbery. The song is called Temple. That is the opening song to Jane Sibbery's album, When I Was a Boy. In the middle, it is music from renowned musician Leanne Betisamasaki Simpson, known for her traditional Indigenous storytelling. We heard the song Head of the Lake. That's from her album Theory of Ice. And then kicking off the set, it was our nod to celebrating 1982 with the album Big Science from Laurie Anderson. This is an artist who has taught us that experimental performance art can still have a place in the pop world and has inspired so many musicians since then. I don't know if we would have a St. Vincent without a Laurie Anderson. We're going to keep things moving right now. It is Swedish sister duo First Aid Kit here on Girly So Groovy.

We all deserve better than a love song. That is music from the honey-voiced alternative country chanteuse Nico Case from her latest album, Neon Gray, Midnight Green. We heard the song Rusty Mountain. And talking about heartbreak, if there ever was an album that could wear the crown of all breakup albums, it would have to be the 1982 album Shoot Out the Lights by British folk rock wife and husband duo Linda and Richard Thompson. At the time of recording the album Shoot Out the Lights, Linda Thompson was pregnant, Richard Thompson was cheating, and their relationship was on rocky terms. By the time of the release of the album, March 15th, 1982, the marriage was over. With song titles like Did She Jump or Was She Pushed, it's the sounds of a broken woman in a broken marriage. And again, heartbreak and breakup so on display. In fact, the cover of the album itself is just heartbreak. It is Richard Thompson sitting in the corner of an empty room looking so forlorn. Linda Thompson's not even in the image with him, other than the fact that he is sitting under her portrait on the wall. Breakup, if there was ever a breakup album, it would be Shoot Out the Lights. Before Linda and Richard Thompson, we kicked off the set with Swedish sister duo, the First Aid Kit. Going back to their album, The Lion's Roar, we heard the title track, The Lion's Roar, from First Aid Kit. So much more music to get into in the second hour. Remember, if there's ever an 80s album you would like to see be part of our Cruel Summer, Girly So Groovy celebrates the 1980s in this summer-long series, let me know on social media. We're on Facebook at Girly So Groovy, Girly and Groovy, ending with an IE. We are also on Instagram at GSG Radio. Before we dive into the second hour, let's wrap up this first hour with one more artist that seems to be influenced by the dark folk rock of Linda and Richard Thompson. It is Toronto indie folk artist June Hawthorne. Her latest album is Riddles. Here she is with Red Diaper Baby here on Girly So Groovy. You tried.

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0: Welcome to the second hour of Girly So Groovy, the only show dedicated to the women who rock and to you, the listener who loves them. If you're just tuning in, we are 3 weeks into our summer-long series we are calling Cruel Summer. GSG celebrates the 1980s. This week, we are focusing on 1982, bringing you 8 significant albums released in 1982, plus the contemporary and modern acts that seem to be influenced by those albums. We are going to kick off the second hour with one of the modern connections. In fact, it's a band making their Girly So Groovy radio debut. The other thing I do not want to forget, it is June, honey. That means we are in the middle of Pride Month, and I still want to make sure that we are focusing on queer artists here on Girly So Groovy, and this band checks that box. Hailing from Boone, North Carolina, it is music from Rainbow Kitten Surprise, a trans-fronted band that just produces exuberant indie pop and earnest folk rock. They are something special. It is Rainbow Kitten Surprise right now here on Girly So Groovy.
1: I got some radio was solid to my heart. You're the only thing

In 1982, British singer-songwriter Kate Bush released her fourth album, The Dreaming. With this album, it is the first time Kate Bush stepped into the production seat, a woman stepping into her power, a strong move in 1982 at a time when that studio was usually always filled with male faces staring back at the singer in the recording booth. So the fact that Kate Bush is taking the reins is a very huge step for so many women in music. It is an album that continues to prove that you can mix poetry and art and drama all into a beautiful pop masterpiece. Kate Bush, The Dreaming, we heard the opening track, Sat in Your Lap. Speaking of an artist that definitely feels she works wearing the same cloak that Kate Bush would, it is Florence and the Machine. Kraken is the song we heard. That is from her latest sixth album, Everybody Scream. And then we kicked off the entire set with new music. No, sorry, not new music. With a musical act making their girly, so groovy radio debut. Rainbow Kitten Surprise. This is a trans-fronted band out of Boone, North Carolina. They make incredibly fun, heartwarming, heartbreaking folk rock music. The band is on tour, in fact. This is a band that I've always loved to see. They're going to be part of Bonnaroo in the next couple weeks. No, what am I saying? At the time of recording, they have just done Bonnaroo, and then they're heading out on tour. For listeners in our Windsor and Detroit area on our mothership station, CJAM, you can catch Rainbow Kitten Surprise July 29th in Rochester Hills at Meadowbrook Amphitheater. Okay, friends, we are going to keep things moving. Last week, when we focused on 1981, we included Juju by Susie and the Banshees. Well, just 1 year later, we watch Susie and the Banshees release another phenomenal album, A Kiss in the Dollhouse, this time adding avant-garde to their goth sandbox to play in. Right now, it is Susie and the Banshees here on Girly So Groovy's Cruel Summer. GSG celebrates 1982.

Redefining Radio, this is Girly So Groovy, the only show dedicated to the women who rock and to you, the listener who loves them. Music right there from the incredible 90s alternative artist PJ Harvey, an artist that still trailblazes well into this millennium. PJ Harvey with her song Long Snake Moan, that is from her album To Bring You My Love. In the middle, it is the passionate British singer, songwriter, Anna Calvi. This is an artist whose influences range from post-punk to flamenco to classical, and she all puts it into her own signature sound. Anna Calvi's most recent release is a new EP called Is This All There Is? We heard Anna Calvi teaming up with Iggy Pop. Yes, if you thought that sounded like Iggy Pop right there, it is Iggy Pop. The song is called God's Lonely Man, again from Anna Calvi's newest EP, Is This All There Is? And then, of course, celebrating 1982 with Godmother of Goth, Susie and the Banshees, from their 1982 album, A Kiss in the Dollhouse, we heard the song Slow Dive. Lots more music to get to. Coming up in the last half hour of the show, I've got music on the way from Broken Social Scene, music coming up from... Who else are we going with here? Broken Social Scene, I said, yes. Peaches, I Am Spoonbenders coming up, plus two more fabulous 1982 albums. But right now, let's make some room for Montreal chamber pop, indie rock, alternative act stars right now here up next on Girly So Groovy.

This is Girly So Groovy, and this week we are celebrating 1982 as our summer series continues. Cruel Summer. Girly So Groovy celebrates the 1980s, and we are bringing you 8 significant albums of 1982. This time around, it is the debut album, Upstairs at Eric's, from the British duo Yazoo. They were Yazoo everywhere else in North America. They were Yaz. Regardless of the name, they are still fabulous trailblazers for the fact that this debut album in many ways was a touchstone album, a trailblazing album that sparked synthpop's ascendance throughout the 1980s. In the middle, it is Broken Social Scene. Going back to their 2010 album, Forgiveness Rock Record, we heard Sentimental X's. Yes, Broken Social Scene just released a new album just last month. Definitely will be trying to work its way into this summer-long series and future episodes of Girly So Groovy. In addition to Broken Social Scene, we kicked off the set with Stars. From their album, The North, we heard the song The Loose Ends Will Make Knots. Stars and Broken Social Scene are touring with Metric throughout the summer. Definitely check out tour dates to see if they are coming to a city near you. We're going to make room for one last album from 1982. Speaking of synth pop trailblazers, it was in October of 1982 that Berlin released their album Pleasure Victim. This is synth pop 101. It just takes one quick listen to hear how this influence has worked its way into musical acts like Peaches, so many other electroclash artists of the early 2000s, dance acts still today. They were making dark disco is a great way to describe it. Berlin right now here on a Girly So Groovy.

0: Music right there from Vancouver, experimental indie electronic act. I am Spoonbender. Reaching back to 2000, we heard their take, their song, Where Do Words Go? That's from the album Tell a Twin. Now, it is not a cover of Berlin's The Metro, but it definitely is using inspiration and instrumentation from that. In the middle, it is Peaches with her take on a Berlin song.
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We did it. We're back at the festival. All we had to do was tune that dial to 88.7 FM. With Seaver's Festival Retrospective Machine, we've now got the ability to travel back in time to some of our favorite music fests for a whole hour. 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

Welcome to Festival Retrospection Machine. This next hour is a look back in time to some of the amazing artists that have played the festival scene on unceded territories in northern British Columbia. This is 88.7 CFUR

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0: In the absence of Music on the Mountain Festival in 2020 in Fort St. James, the Music on the Mountain Society decided to release an album of all the artists who would have been performing, covering songs by another artist who would have been there as well. This resulted in a 19-track compilation album, unique to Northern BC. On top of this endeavor, the Society organized 19 different interviews over Zoom with both the coverer, the coveree, and an interviewer, where the song was unveiled to the original artist for the first time. The album can be listened to and purchased on Bandcamp under the title Music on the Mountain, Under the Quilt, a celebration album. Here is one of those interviews. Enjoy.
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1: 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What can I get for you today?
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0: 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I want something unique.
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From Amy Blanding, Brit AM, and Crones, all the way to Sean Wesley Wood, we've got your favorite local artists featured during this next hour of music. 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

0: Hey there, Prince George. I'm Andrew Shaver, host of When We Wake. Andrew, who? When We? What? I know. I'm new here at CFUR, so thanks for having me. Speaking of, when do you have me? 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It's When We Wake with Andrew Shaver, Monday evenings at 7 and again Saturdays at 3 on 88.7 CFUR-FM.
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1: Hello, Prince George, Kamloops, Winnipeg. Hello out there, Lilouette. Hey to everybody on Caribou Weather Dude YouTube channel for the week of June 11th, 2026. I'm Joey Only with the panel to talk about the worst weather that's happened in Canada, North America, the world, planet Earth, the moon, sun, stars, everywhere. All the bad weather stories. I'm here with my panel of greatness, including Frankie McDonald and more. We'll get to all the introductions here in just a second time. But first, let's have the washboard, Hank. Let's go.

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1: Aha! Comedy plus meteorology equals comedeurology. I'm your host, Joey Only, here with Frankie McDonald, the world's greatest weatherman in Sydney, Nova Scotia, the famous Frankie McDonald himself. We got Justin Wartell from Weather Center in Manitoba here to talk about the severe weather, the tornado outbreak that happened this week on the Canadian prairies. We got Brandon Houck, weather specialist in Brooks, Alberta. And we got meteorologist Mark Ingalls, who's sitting under a sunny umbrella right now, having a good old afternoon, good old day there. So without much further ado, I suppose we should get right to the man himself. He's got like a million subscribers out there. He is the greatest, the GOAT, Frankie McDonald. He's in Sydney, Nova Scotia right now, and here he is.
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0: are you doing so far, Frank?
1: I'm doing great so far. It's going to turn a lot of rainier than normal. Southeast 39 states this Saturday, Sunday coming up. And Trey came and lives in Austin, Texas. It's going to get lots of thunderstorms and rain in Houston. In Katy, Texas, Roger Wildchild lives. It's going to bring a lot of thunderstorms to Louisiana, Alabama, Mississippi, Louisiana, Carolinas, and Florida, and all those places. It's going to bring thunderstorms in North Dakota. And the Minnesota is going to turn into storm next week. It's going to bring lots of rain all across Kansas, Oklahoma, the city. This weekend coming up, it's going to bring lots of thunderstorms in Michigan and all those places. In northern Texas this Saturday, coming Oklahoma, Kansas, all those places. It's going to bring some cold. It's going to bring lots of rain all across the eastern United States of America.
0: The cold rain, Frankie. What else you got there, buddy? I saw that you had some snow since I last seen you.
1: Yeah, and that's before you went away to work.
0: Yeah, a little bit of snow in Sydney, Nova Scotia there at the end of May. Hey, how's the weather now in Sydney?
1: It's warmer in Sydney right now, and it gets a really dry weather in Vancouver, in California, Washington, Oregon. That's going to cause a lot of fires there. It's lots of thunderstorms in Lake Michigan. There's an upper-level local development in Ontario. It's going to bring cold temperatures in Ontario, rain. It's going to bring a big storm in Ontario with windy and rainy conditions in Toronto. And all those places, Mississauga, next week, in Oakville, Burlington, Hamilton, St. Catharines, Niagara Falls, Brantford, Paris, Woodstock, Stratford. Then it got some windy, rainy conditions aimed towards Northern California. And windy and really dry weather is going to trigger a lot of fires in Oregon, Washington. Then it gets a snow up in the mountains of BC. Then it gets the showers in Vancouver. Lots of rain aiming towards Montreal, where Base Guy lives next week, too.
0: What else, Frankie McDonald?
1: And the weather all across Central America is, and lots of rain going on in Western Mexico right now, and showers, and they got some showers in Eastern Mexico right now, and the weather all across Eastern, there's a lot of rain going on, a lot of thunderstorms and rain going on in Guatemala, Costa Rica, El Salvador, Nicaragua, and Honduras and Panama. A lot of rain thunderstorms going on there right now, so it's Caribbean. It's that time of the year again. And the weather all across South America is a lot of rain, thunderstorms going on in Venezuela, parts of Colombia, parts of Ecuador, parts of Bolivia, parts of Peru. It's really dry and hot in northern Chile right now. A lot of snow going off in the mountains in southern Chile, rain in the coast areas of southern Chile. It's really cold in southern Argentina right now. Lots of rain heading towards Rio de Janeiro, Sao Paulo, Brazil. And Stanley, Falkland Islands, one mere cold air fighting each other. There's a huge high pressure system, ultra strong high pressure system off of the coast of South America. It's huge out in the middle of the southern Atlantic. And the weather all across the UK is lots of showers going on in the UK, England, Wales, Scotland, and Ireland. And it gets some windy conditions in England, Wales, Scotland, Ireland, and all those places. And France is really hot out until Spain, Portugal with thunderstorms. It had a lot of rain in Croatia. And it got some lots of rain heading towards Germany, parts of Norway, Finland, Sweden, Denmark, Netherlands. Over in Albania, lots of rain in towards Albania and parts of Greece with thunderstorms. In Italy, it's really hot there right now. Belarus is raining thunderstorms in forecast. Moscow, Russia's getting hotter. And Kazakhstan's getting really hot too. And Finland's going to turn really hot weather in this Saturday. Lots of rain ahead towards Finland, Helsinki, Finland, and all those places. It's going to wrap around into Sweden, in Stockholm, Sweden, and things like this. This Sunday coming up. And the weather all across East Asia, a lot of rain aiming towards China, Wuhan, China. Then it's going to head towards Tokyo, Japan this Sunday coming up. And it got some really hot air in Mongolia and Siberia right now. It's really hot in Siberia right now. It got some cold in far northeast Russia, like Magadan, Flavyostok, and all those places. A lot of rain, thunderstorms in Hong Kong right now. Bangladesh and Myanmar and Philippines and Thailand, Vietnam, Laos, and Singapore, Malaysia. In northern Indonesia, there's a lot of rain going on there right now. In Indonesia, lots of rain in Indonesia right now, including Bali, Indonesia, Jakarta, Indonesia. A lot of rain, thunderstorms going on in India, southern India. And India's gradually getting rainy season. We're getting so much rain in New Delhi soon. New Delhi, India is extremely hot. And Mumbai, India is extremely hot and monsoon rain right now. It's really hot in Pakistan, Afghanistan, Iran, Iraq, Syria, and in our Emirates, Oman, Yemen, Qatar, and Saudi Arabia, and Israel, Jordan, all those places. It's really hot there right now. And the weather all across northern Africa is A lot of rain, thunderstorms going on in Nigeria again, in Gabon, in Congo, DR Congo, Uganda, right now. It's really dry in Angola, Namibia, parts of South Africa. Rain in the Cape Town, South Africa. And Mozambique is really dry, so it's La Reunion. And we're into silence and showers forecasting. Mozambique and Madagascar is really hot, so Zimbabwe, Zambia, Tanzania. It's really dry there right now and hot. It's dry season there right now. In Perth, Western Australia, and in parts of Western Australia, it gets some cold air heading towards Perth, Australia. They get lots of rain in Southern Australia. Darwin, Australia is drier and hot. So is Townsville, Australia, and Cairns, Australia is a little bit of showers to forecast. Sydney, Australia is drier than normal. Then it gets a really cold air aiming towards Perth, Australia next week. Possible snow there in Western Australia somewhere.
0: Wow, ski season in the mountains, eh?
1: Yeah.
0: The Blue
1: and
0: Mountains.
1: The weather in New Zealand is. It's going to get really cold in New Zealand this Tuesday coming up. And it's going to aim towards Auckland, New Zealand, showers and flurries and forecasts and snow, including Gisborne, New Zealand, Stratford, New Zealand, Hamilton, New Zealand, New Plymouth, New Zealand, Hawke's Bay, Napier, New Zealand, Wellington, New Zealand, Nelson, New Zealand, Granville, New Zealand, including Christchurch, Dundon Inn, Invercargill, New Zealand. And it's really dry and lots of cold air aiming towards South Island, New Zealand, Antarctica is 24-hour darkness, and up in the Arctic is 24-hour daylight.
0: Excellent, excellent. So I got the Frankie composite video tonight, and we're going to put that on at 7:50 my time, 11:50 your time tonight, Frankie.
1: Yes.
0: So everybody else on the podcast has to know.
1: We're reporting there's a hail, severe thunderstorms recording, Kirill backing off. There's a message from Kirill backing off.
0: So we'll go with your worst weather in the world, Frankie. Who has the worst weather in the world? Get us. You have your videos.
1: Somewhere in.
0: Your videos that you like to share, do you have them ready this week, Frankie? He does. Okay, we're going to see screen sharing right now for you radio listeners.
1: Oh, my God, look at this.
0: Oh, my God. What are we looking at? It's in Russia?
1: Yes, thunderstorms there.
2: It looks like we may be looking at a tornado path.
0: So that
1: look at
0: a
1: this.
0: Lot of thunderstorms.
1: Look at us, a Turum in Russia.
0: Oh, look at that. Mark got it. Tornado path.
2: Well, that's not a tornado.
0: No, look, they're all laying the
2: look
0: same
2: at
0: way.
2: That. No, but look in the background. They're not.
1: Trees down.
0: So it's a big tornado?
2: Could be.
1: It's a windstorm. Severe storm damage.
2: See, this is straight line for sure.
1: Oh, my God. There's in Siberia.
0: Holy, a supercell in Siberia. It looks
2: you know,
0: like Manitoba
2: time...
0: this week.
2: Every time Frankie's got these videos from Siberia, and I'm thinking Siberia is probably underrated for severe weather. It kind of makes sense. You know, you got the cold air off the Arctic Ocean, but you got that warm coming
0: Absolutely.
2: Off the Gobi Desert to the south. And Mongolia, I think, it's pretty warm during the summer, too. In fact, Mongolia might create a capping inversion in the same
1: and
2: way
1: name
2: that we
1: again,
2: get one
1: region
2: in the south.
1: Uzbekistan.
0: Giant hail in Uzbekistan.
1: In Namibian region. And you'll be Stan.
0: Uzbekistan there.
1: You'll be Stan.
0: Wow, yeah, that's some giant conglomerate hail, all right.
1: Yeah.
0: Namanganlik, Uzbekistan. Okay, what else we got here? Frankie's got
1: and
0: some good images from other parts of the world. Like, I bet you people didn't even realize that other parts of the world existed. Like,
2: that's
0: where Kirill backing off is.
1: And see, it's going on. Look at Tracy, California.
3: Oh my God.
0: Oh my God. It's a big fire at a Costco. It's all black
2: but
0: smoke
2: it is
0: at a Costco.
2: Costco, isn't it?
0: It's a Costco fire. So, like, everything
2: well,
0: at Costco is bigger.
2: At least the hot dogs are ready.
0: Yeah, everything's bigger at Costco, including their when they burn down. That's quite the Costco fire. That's a fire sale. Wow, Frankie.
2: Well, what'd they do that for?
0: Everybody on the live stream audience here at Caribou Weather Dude YouTube channel, if you have questions for Frankie, meteorologist Mark, we'll be collecting those questions, so do put them in the chat. We're looking at this fire at Costco in California right now for you radio listeners. Looks like pure madness. All that wonderful product just
4: Yeah, you can see it right where it's coming up from.
5: Blowing up. Medline's
2: on. I don't know that this is at the Costco or if everybody just saw it from, like, had a...
1: Tracy, California.
0: It's like a
1: Chicago.
0: Huge Costco factory. Okay, Chicago now.
2: Chicago.
0: This is from the site there, Chicago. The Bears.
2: Ooh, those are some windy boys.
0: Yeah, it looks like they'll probably be canceling some baseball games for the evening. That's not baseball weather. It's baseball hail weather.
2: Look at this guy.
0: He's just like,
2: he's like trying to hold on to the pole.
0: Look, it's all dust, just like we had in Manitoba this week. Dust everywhere in Chicago.
2: This video
0: a giant tree on
2: Chicago
0: top of a
2: critter.
0: Car.
2: Wow, that's got to be an 80-year-old tree.
0: Oh, it's older than that. It's huge. A big tree. But look at it. It was sick. It was diseased. Look at the trunk.
2: Yeah, but it was snapped.
0: It was a danger tree.
1: Look at a hailstorm in Italy.
0: Still impressive that it was snapped. It was a big storm. Okay, there's a car in Italy driving through a flood of hail and water and torrent. He's trying to back up into the water for some reason and turn around. I don't know why. Like, why he's maneuvering. And then this video by Futuro Nacional. And the car just
2: I think that's
0: caught,
2: Future
0: yeah.
2: Nation in Italian.
0: Yeah, I think so too. Another vehicle
2: I'm a man
0: trying
2: of
0: to
2: culture.
0: Go. Trying to go around.
1: They had an earthquake earlier this week in Philippines.
0: How big was it, Frankie?
1: 7.8 magnitude.
0: That's huge.
2: Frankie,
0: yeah, it generated a tsunami
2: Cuba,
0: too, didn't it? It generated a tsunami, that one.
1: Yeah.
0: I don't know how big it was.
1: Look at
0: it was really bad.
2: Frankie,
0: sure
2: there was an earthquake in earthquake in Cuba too.
0: Just off the coast of Mexico and yeah. Between Mexico and Cuba, I heard. Yeah.
1: Look at India.
0: Big flood in India. Hey, Abada shoes. You see that? Abada shop.

0: water people there.
1: A giant brown lake.
0: A giant polluted festering lake that don't have open sores if you're in it.
1: Yeah, they've probably got old world screw worms there.
0: Probably. You would be screw wormed. For you radio listeners, in the pre-show, we were
2: another earthquake in Cuba.
0: The screw worm is taking over.
2: Look at the Philippines.
0: Now. Oh, a big area. Oh, that's Jolly a bad Bee. Earthquake.
1: Jollibee's so good.
0: The whole roof is just caved right in. That's total horror. I hope nobody was underneath some of those buildings.
2: Look at it.
1: It probably worked because Jollibee's so good.
0: Even though McDonald's. Yeah, McDonald's isn't immune from earthquakes either. People of McDonald's, you can't hide from earthquakes forever. Same with the Chicken House. Chicken House.
2: Indonesia.
1: The womp womp.
0: The chicken, it's like the whole building collapsed.
2: Oh my God,
0: collapsed.
2: Look at a powerful earthquake in the Philippines.
0: Okay, we got video of the earthquake happening at someone's house. And it's shaking and they're screaming in utter horror. That's disturbing.
1: Look at this little Tonka trunk on the truck on the table.
0: It's going back and forth, but not off the table.
1: Right.
0: Let's take bets. No, it's going to stay on. It's going to stay on. It's definitely the earthquake's almost over by now. It's been going. Oh, no, I lost. The Tonka truck went off the table. But yeah, at the beginning, the kid's just sitting there, and then the mom or grandmother or whatever comes and grabs him and tries to take cover by the doorway. The whole house is shaking violently. Absolutely terrifying. She's screaming. What I would ask you to do is focus on your breathing in these moments. I know that sounds absurd, and we are kind of a comedy show, but honestly, focus on breathing. Screaming won't help you. It won't help the kid. Just got to try your best to be as calm as possible and die peacefully. Yep.
1: I mean, whether you scream or not, it's not going to stop the earthquake.
2: Look at that powerful earthquake.
1: Oh, poor Jollibee. The Jollibee is like a multi... It's on the bottom of a multi-story building.
0: Holy, the whole building collapsed. What is Jollibee? What are they... Is it served chicken?
1: It's a fast food place. So they've got burgers and chicken, but in a Filipino style. There's a couple of Jollibees in the Vancouver area.
0: I got to try that. The damage here looks like the airport. Buildings collapsed. Were people killed this week, Frankie? Obviously, look at the size of this earthquake. This is massive damage. If somebody could look that up for me.
1: There's the Jollibee.
0: What kind of casualties are we talking about in this event?
1: I got you. Let's see here.
0: Yeah, that's horrific, some of this damage. It's even hard to make jokes about. And I can usually joke about anything.
1: Yeah, the best we can do is talk about a Tonka truck.
0: Yeah, you know, like, that's one of my great talents is finding humor in things that should not be funny at all.
1: So we've got the latest estimate that I see is 55 deaths, 1,100 injuries, 31
0: that
1: people
0: sounds,
1: missing.
0: For this kind of damage, that sounds on the low end, like...
1: Well, this happened on the 7th, so we're still just 4 days post-earthquake.
0: Still, I mean, if it was way higher than that, we'd know. Like, think about the Indonesia earthquake and tsunami, you know. We had a pretty good idea.
1: I think that was like an order of magnitude worse than this, though.
0: Well, absolutely, but, you know, we had
2: like
0: a good
2: Indonesia
0: idea.
2: Like Indonesia 9.0 earthquake in 2004.
0: That number's not going to shoot up to 500,000 is what I'm saying. Ryan Voutilainen has also just joined us now, too, on the show, everybody.
3: Hello.
0: We're looking at the worst weather in the world and worst weather stories, and earthquakes aren't exactly weather, so...
2: And not only that, Base
0: But
2: Guy's
0: it's our business.
2: Friend,
0: we're in the business of disaster.
2: And Base Guy's best friend, Patrick, is joining Base Guy's show.
0: Ah, Patrick Macca. So, Frankie, your video, it will be at 7:50 my time, 11:50 your time tonight. Be ready for that. Okay.
1: Be prepared.
0: Is there questions for Frankie tonight?
1: We do have questions for Frankie.
0: Excellent.
1: Frankie, we have questions for you. Let me pull this up here. Shelly asks, what made you smile this week, Frankie?
2: That was my idea.
1: That was your idea? Well, what was it? What was your idea? What made you smile?
2: That was my own idea.
1: Okay. Frankie, where would you like to visit in British Columbia?
2: Not only that, but all over the world.
1: If you could be anywhere in the world right now to see the weather, what weather do you want to see?
2: Earthquakes.
1: You want to see earthquakes. Okay, there you go. Those are the answers today. And I have a question for you, Frankie. What do you put on your hot dogs?

0: Mustard.
1: Just mustard, no ketchup?
0: No ketchup, just mustard. For barbecue hot dogs, I put barbecue sauce on it.
1: Ah, okay. Do you ever do a chili dog?
0: I like hot dogs.
1: Okay.
2: Okay. Okay. We'll be back with Frankie a little later on in the evening there, near the end of the show. We got great Frankie, best of Frankie videos for you this week. We want to see something really touching, Frankie.
0: Yeah.
2: I want to play tornado videos, but before I do that,
3: I have a question for Frankie, though, too.
2: Oh,
3: speaking of tornadoes, go ahead. Starting tomorrow, I am off for another storm chase. It does not look the greatest this next week, but will I see a tornado in the next 7 days, Frankie?
0: It's impossible.
3: It's possible.
0: And if possible I play earthquake on the West Coast.
3: Okay.
2: All right, so this 3-year-old boy from Prince George, Maverick, has been really struggling with cancer.
0: Where's Karen?
2: I don't know. She would know about this story, actually, Frankie. So Maverick's been struggling with cancer. He's at the...
0: I found it out Karen's not here.
2: That's right. He's at the Children's Hospital in Vancouver, but he's also been visited by a number of hockey players this week. And then before the hockey game tonight, this video was sent to Maverick from Hockey Night in Canada. So I want to show you this right now. I think it's pretty tough.
4: Hey, Maverick, it's Elliot Freeman from Hockey Night in Canada. We're just preparing for our broadcast tonight. A few of us wanted to say hi to you.
5: What's up, Maverick? Me again. Go Canucks, right? Right?
4: They're not even playing, Maverick, in case you're not aware.
6: Yeah, hi, Maverick. Lots of love. Ron McLean and Jennifer Botterill here, and we're on the panel with that crazy Canuck, Kevin, and grateful that Elliot hooked us up.
7: That's right. We're sending you so much love, Maverick. All the very best.
4: All right, that's awesome. See how friendly the people are here, Maverick. I'm going to take you over to meet David Amber. Thanks very much. So David's just a little farther away. Oh, excuse me, guys. So Maverick, I'm going to introduce you to David Amber.
8: What's up, Maverick?
4: All right. I wish Maverick a good night tonight.
8: Yeah, hey, Maverick, take care with everything. That's a little close, Elliot. I don't want to scare the little guy. So glad you're watching hockey. So glad you're doing well. And just keep battling, buddy. We're all thinking about you.
4: All right, Maverick, enjoy the game tonight. We all love you here at Hockey Night.
2: Yeah, best of luck to you, Maverick, and everybody in Prince George who's been following Maverick's story.
0: Maverick is playing the U.S. team. He's from that area.
2: He's from Prince George. He's a 3-year-old boy. He's got really bad cancer, Frankie. So we're hoping
0: he's at the hockey game.
2: He's in Vancouver at the Children's Hospital. So the staff sent him that. So we got tornado outbreak this week. And we're not going to necessarily watch all this, but we will look at this for a minute. Some of these images that happen. Then we'll be talking to everybody. We'll start with Ben and Hauk as per usual. This video from Edgar Brow, time lapse of the tornado in Oxbow, Saskatchewan. Absolutely fantastic. Green skies, drill
9: That's
2: bit.
9: A stovepipe dip type tornado.
2: Down Fry Ebby, this video of the Oxbow tornado we're looking at there. Another one, Wapu TV. Marlo Gomez Cuz, video someone from Regina, Saskatchewan.
9: Nice, this is these are just textbook tornadoes dropping off of the mesocyclone, guys. Like for the radio listeners, we got just the perfect cone right in the center. Left side is where there's no rain, but right side is just completely shrouded in rain. There's a little bit of green there, and the cameras don't pick up green very well. So you just know that's like a little bit of deep green going on there. Look at this. This is just a perfect. It's like somebody's got like a bugle. Do you guys know what bugles are?
10: Yeah.
9: Like the tornado shaped chip things. This looks like a bugle.
2: EF3 in Oxbow, Saskatchewan this week. Fantastic storm.
9: And they're getting hail. That noise you hear in the background is hail that's falling here. So they are north of the storm, looking towards the south. Typically, hail is going to be on the north side of the tornado just because of how these dynamics work in the northern hemisphere. It'll be the opposite in the southern hemisphere. Ooh, this is a little guy. It's a funnel, not reaching all the way to the ground. Oh, that's from our good friends at the Weather Center of Manitoba, who we know are easy to be bullied into the show. They they take peer pressure seriously.
2: And Saskatchewan, good weather, bad weather. Clip of their shot, again, the Oxbow tornado. I actually got the order wrong there. I didn't realize that Weather Center Manitoba clip supposed to be after this. For some reason in my editing, I flipped them around by accident. Because I got a couple Justin Martel videos here coming up.
9: Wow, look at that.
0: Hails on the north side of the tornado.
9: These are all just classic profiles. I think this one's actually on the south side here, Frankie.
10: Send some hail videos and some major thunderstorm videos to you guys.
3: Southeast Saskatchewan is a beautiful place to chase. And when it does do something, it does something epic. It's just a shame that it doesn't do something epic all the time.
9: If I recall right, it's pretty unusual to get this level of moisture that far north this early in the season,
3: isn't it?
9: Yeah.
11: Hello, this is Justin Martel with Weather Center Manitoba, coming to you from Fairlight, Saskatchewan, just across the Saskatchewan-Manitoba border, west of Kola, Manitoba. And right now, the conditions are very hot, moist, and muggy. We actually have, I wouldn't say poor visibility at all, but when you look into the sky, it's a little bit hazy. We got a little bit of that heat haze happening right now. Where I'm at currently in Fairlight, the winds are coming out of the northeast, so the warm front is still to the south of me, but it is lifting northward, and we expect supercells to initiate and blow up within the next probably 2 to 3 hours, and then kind of push east-northeast from there into western and southwestern Manitoba, and we'll be tracking them that way as they do so this evening. There's also a tornado watch in effect for pretty much the entirety of southwestern and western Manitoba. That is posted to the page, so go and check it out. But, yeah, this is Justin with the Weather Center Manitoba coming to you from a muggy, moist Fairlight, Saskatchewan.
2: And there's Justin as well. So just some of the videos I compiled. Maybe we could watch the rest of the post-show, the rest of this. But we can talk about this. We are getting halfway through here. We got running out of time. So we're going to talk to Justin here. We're going to talk to meteorologist Mark. We're going to talk to Brandon Houck first. And Mike McGregor just showed up. Ryan Vodalainen just showed up as well. Brandon Houck, are you there?
12: I'm here.
2: Okay. I'm not ready with your intro. The Brandon Houck Report. Report, report, report.
12: Yes, that's right. Smoking good barbecue. That was great. Well done. Well done.
13: I tried.
2: What do you got for us, bud?
12: What I got for you? Well, I've got a lot of dad jokes, so I'll whiz through them very quickly. So that'll be later. But end of May, we had the heat wave. That was great. And then we cooled off, and then we had 60 to 90 millimeters of rain to start the month of June. And then we just had a little warm up, and then multiple rounds of showers, multiple rounds of thunderstorms. We had like 3 thunderstorms yesterday, and I had about 2 thunderstorms today. It's been a lot of fun. I have to say the weather's been nothing but fun to start the month of June here. And we're going to see a little bit of a break from all the active weather in the next couple of days. And then it looks like we'll see a return to some showers and thunderstorms by the middle of next week there. So, yes, indeed.
2: Here comes the heat, and the thunderstorms will resolve it.
12: That's right. Once the heat comes back, we get back into the thunderstorm activity. So things I've done over the last couple of weeks, been in a parade. Yeah. And I waved at a lot of people. And then I also went into a Fortis truck up the lift thingy and up into the air, probably couple hundred feet. And that was really cool. Absolutely. It was. And what else happened? Oh, somebody made a song about me the other day. So that was kind of cool too. And anything else? No, that's about all. Yeah, lots of events. Went to talk to some schools. You know, it's been great fun. But what else has been great fun has been the dad jokes. That
2: here we go. We got a big panel tonight. We got to be rapid fire in the dad jokes. So we got 5 seconds for someone to get the to get the punchline and win. Whoever gets the most points is the best weatherman of all. Best weather person, best weather thing.
9: Second best, because Frankie's the best.
2: Yes, okay, that's true, yeah.
12: All right. Here we go. kick it off here. What do you call a slow skier?
9: Pizza.
2: Bam.
12: It's a slope poke.
2: Oh.
12: Yes.
2: All right. Next.
12: All right. Why did the orchestra get struck by lightning?
2: Ooh.
12: It had a conductor.
2: Oh, yes.
9: Nice.
12: Oh, yes.
2: God.
12: All right. Here we go. Why did the employee go to work in stilts?
2: Ow.
12: No guess? Okay.
10: She wasn't big enough.
12: See, he wanted a raise.
2: Right.
12: There we go.
2: Of course.
9: Yep.
12: All right. Here we go, 27. Why are pigs bad drivers?
2: They don't know where to
9: because
2: park.
9: They always make their tires squeal.
10: Because they always roll into the mud.
12: And we can say, because they hog the road.
2: They hog the road. Right?
12: Oh, yes. So that was a good one, too.
2: They don't know where to park.
12: All right. So why did the man get hit by a bike every day?
2: Some habits are hard to break.
9: Because he was mean to it.
12: He was stuck in a vicious cycle.
2: Oh,
12: all right.
2: Yeah. Yes, he was.
12: Okay, here we go.
9: Nice.
3: It's the first
12: Why
3: time I've heard
2: Groundhog
3: your
2: Day.
3: Jokes.
12: Why can't you trust the king of the jungle?
9: Because he's always a lion.
12: There we go.
2: 1 point,
12: Mark. Mark's got one. All right, here we go. Why does a smartphone need glasses?
2: Oh, my.
12: This is a good one, too. Oh, yeah. No guess?
2: No guesses
12: all right.
2: yet.
12: So it lost all its contacts. Oh, yes.
9: In there.
2: Oh, no, yeah.
12: All right.
2: That happens.
12: What did the vet say to the cat?
2: Don't go to war. It's bad for you.
10: Meow.
12: Said, how are you feline? There we go. Okay.
2: Ouch.
12: Now we're into June. Here we go. My dog is really smart. I asked him what 2 minus 2 was. He said nothing. All right. Here's the next one. Why did the cookie go to the hospital?
2: I had a broken...
3: Got cut, you know. Cookie cutter.
12: Because he felt crummy. Yeah. Oh, yeah. There we go.
2: The crummy joke, yeah.
12: All right. Here's the next one. How's my wallet like an onion?
2: Well, it stinks and it makes you cry.
3: Cry, yeah, when you look in there.
12: Every time I open it, I cry, yep.
2: 1 point, Joey.
9: There you go.
12: All right. What did Cinderella the dolphin wear to the ocean ball?
9: Her flippers.
2: Her flippers, oh.
12: A glass flipper.
2: Oh, Mark. Yes. Mark gets half point on that one. The glass. Flipper.
12: All right. This is my favorite one. Why did the golfer bring 2 pairs of pants? It's in case he got a hole in one.
9: Yes.
2: Oh, no.
12: There we go. All right. I was making a joke about retirement, but it did not work. And now to the next one. How do you tell when a comic passes gas?
9: Because the room's silent.
12: So something smells funny. That's right. Boy. All right. How much money does a skunk have? This one should be easy.
2: I don't know. It's, I don't know. It's a stinky amount. No guesses.
12: No guesses. Just 1 cent, I guess. There we go. All right. Why did the deer go to the dentist? Because it had buck teeth.
3: Do you know what time you went to the dentist?
12: Oh, what time?
9: At 2:30.
3: 2:30.
12: 2:30.
3: Favorite time of the day for a dentist.
12: Time of the day. All right. This one's bad. Here we go. Did you hear about the woman who fainted on the luggage carousel at the airport?
3: No.
12: Well, she was okay. She just came around again eventually. Okay.
1: I'm giving that one a C for delivery, Brandon.
12: What did the lettuce say to the celery?
2: Stalk you later.
12: Quit stalking me.
2: Quit stalking me.
1: Half a point.
3: How do we open the hole in the floor?
12: Two more jokes to go. Here we go. How do frogs invest their money?
2: No guesses.
12: They use a stock croaker. Oh, wow.
2: A lot of stock content here. Okay, last
12: one. All right, here we go. Someone should get this one. How does the moon stay up to date?
2: No guesses, eh?
12: Because it follows current phases.
1: Real quick, Shelly got a point with Roadhog.
12: Oh,
1: and,
12: yes.
1: And Lisa got a point with the cookie felt crummy.
12: Wow,
2: we're tied this week, Mark, so we'll have to wait till next week to see who. Well, Mark won't be here next week, so I have to challenge him the week after.
12: Oh, yeah.
1: That's right.
2: And the winner from next week could join in on that challenge. We'll have, like, the ultimate joke off here.
1: If you get a whole 1.5 points, that is.
2: We are running out. We are running sort of behind here. I do want to get Justin to talk to us about the outbreak here in Manitoba this week. Justin Ortel.
13: Oh. Yay. Hello, everyone. We had a multi-day outbreak. I was chasing all 3 days. Still didn't get any tornadoes, although maybe spotted a couple of weak landspout tornadoes on Saturday afternoon, kind of west of Verdun, Manitoba, but hasn't been confirmed by the Northern Tornadoes Project. So I'll just say I got two and we'll just leave them out of it. But no, that was a good day because we got that storm on our way to our target area across southeastern Saskatchewan. And then that Saturday evening, we got a nice orange high-based supercell, nice sunset that all the U.S. chasers were like hyping on social media, probably because they didn't get any tornadoes, so they need to make some kind of monetization. I mean, it was a pretty storm, but compared to what they've seen in the alley, I'm sure it paled in comparison.
14: We've seen nicer storms on the prairies. To be honest,
13: yeah,
14: that one too,
13: honestly,
14: so.
13: and I was with Jordan Carruthers the whole way. He was like, I don't know why they're hyping this, but anyway. Then we follow through to Sunday was kind of another good chase day. We got another storm, kind of fired up by Kirkella, Manitoba, and then that just kind of went north pretty quick and kind of died out because it went north of the front. So then all the chasers just started flooding south to a new storm by Tilston, Manitoba. And that one had a chance to produce a tornado. It did not. I just think the bases on both Saturday and Sunday were too high, but it was a nice supercell. And then Monday, yesterday, we had, Tuesday. That was a couple of days ago now. We had the storms in Manitoba, and I was surprised at how they went up around Winnipeg, but the dew points were a lot higher across the Red River Valley, so we got storms to fire up there first. And they never really got going where I was located south of Brandon. Kind of went back and forth on the highway a few times. A cell would go up and then kind of die out because we were looking after the fact on the meso analysis, and the shear was very weak in our area across southwest Manitoba, about 20 knots. Whereas around Winnipeg was 40 to 50 knots, and then where that
1: I'm gonna pause you real quick, Justin. Yeah. We should describe for the radio listeners wind shear. What we're talking about is a change of wind speed and direction as you go up in the atmosphere. So, like, if the wind at the surface is 20 knots and going to the west, and the wind at 5,000 feet is 30 knots, then you've got 10 knots of wind shear.
13: Yeah. So, and that helps keep the storm updrafts going and strong and kind of how you get your long track supercells. So that's why we'd have a storm kind of go up pretty quick and it would look good. And then about 20 minutes later it would just collapse because there's no wind shear to keep it going. But yeah, we had that Oxbow Saskatchewan EF3 tornado happen. And there were a couple weaker tornadoes that happened around St. Anne, Manitoba as well on Tuesday, southeast of Winnipeg. And flash flooding was also really bad up in Stonewall, Manitoba, which is north of Winnipeg. They had about 250 millimeters of rain within a matter of hours, which Scott Keller with WeatherLogic said that is surely to be a record for Manitoba in terms of daily rainfall amounts. That beats out the previous record, Rivers, Manitoba, at the end of June 2020, I believe it was, when we had training thunderstorms go through that area. Sorry, Rapid City, Manitoba, I guess, because I was there. I wasn't chasing, but I was at a family gathering, and we had a lot of flash flooding, and the gravel roads were just being torn apart, and luckily I was able to make it home that day. But yeah, I think Tuesday's severe weather will go down, especially in the Winnipeg area, as something that, you know, researchers are going to look at for further case studies, research in the future. Just a historic day in Manitoba, even though we didn't really get EF4, EF5 tornadoes that were possible. That was the ceiling on Tuesday, but it was still, definitely a historic day in Manitoba.
2: I mean, Winnipeg, for the radio listeners who don't know, of course, maybe Winnipeg radio listeners at CKUW here will know, but tornado warning in Winnipeg, I found quite unnerving, having lived through, a number of Canadian cities in my lifetime getting hit.
13: Yeah. And that's what a lot of our fans were saying, is that they had to go to the basement and they received the warnings on their phones about 10 to 20 times. They just weren't sure what was going on. They kept getting tornado warning, because not only were there tornado warnings just outside of Winnipeg, but Winnipeg had warnings themselves. And again, these were training thunderstorms. So you'd get a storm kind of come up and move eastward a bit, and then where that first storm was, another storm would pop up, and it was like a train riding on a rail line. It's, the storms just weren't stopping, and so the warnings just kept on coming, and it definitely scared a lot of people in Winnipeg on Tuesday.
10: Yeah, I want to mention it was a really powerful storm that I went through. Literally, what I experienced here in the city was first storm, we got hit with hail, but I went out to chase. I was going to catch ones further south of me, but on my way down to chase the storms, one popped off in the southwest corner of Winnipeg. We had hail the size of marbles spit out. We were on the bus, and then on the way downtown, another supercell storm popped up, and that was the one I think that joined up with the one that was sent southeast Manitoba by St. Anne. The one tornado warned, it sat over downtown Winnipeg for 30 minutes, and we were just drenched with monsoon rain. I'll show you some photos of it. I don't think I have enough time to share the videos, but then that storm that sat over top of Winnipeg dropped about 130 millimeters at the forks. At one point, we couldn't see. And for some reason, I can't share my screen. Wait, I can.
13: I was just going to quickly mention, because you're talking about hail. We also had grapefruit-sized hail in Otterburn, Manitoba, which, for those who don't know what a grapefruit, the size of that, that's 4 to 4.5 inches, which is about 10 to 12 centimeters in length. So pretty crazy.
2: I didn't hear that.
13: Yeah.
14: Yeah.
13: Confirm.
2: Grapefruits.
10: Are you guys seeing my screen?
2: Yeah, we see it. Yeah.
10: That one point, we couldn't even see two or three blocks in front of us. Oh, geez, I lost it. And then we actually went through floodwaters on the transit bus.
13: That's bad.
9: Mike, were you chasing on a transit bus?
2: Yeah, it's
10: yes,
2: a really
10: I
2: bad
10: was.
2: Idea.
9: That's awesome. I love that so much. I just wanted to add, for a thunderstorm to hold up and create grapefruit-sized hail, the updraft speed has to be about 175 kilometers an hour of vertical wind speed. That's not horizontal at all. That's a lot of power.
13: Yeah, it went up quick.
10: Yeah. And what scared me is on my way out to St. Boniface, the storm went tornado warned right as I was over top of St. Boniface. So I was like, oh shit, oh geez, I'm on a transit bus. And this storm just went tornado warning. The wind was blowing the bus sideways. We were lucky because the storm actually got into Transcona, and we missed the worst part of the hail that hit out by, I think, Valley Gardens and areas of East Transcona. And then on the way home, I saw the storm that went tornado warning to the west of me. The wind was going at one direction up east. The other one was going west, with kind of like a twisting direction to it, and it was actually quite scary, to be honest. But we got hit, and then I saw this massive shelf cloud on that evening before one tornado warning. I was just like, yeah, that's going to drop something. But the lightning on that was just nuts.
2: Yeah, the thing is, like, going on a bus to look at a storm of that severity, you need to have the ability to take cover or run. So I would, you know,
10: I was if that serious
2: comes again, do go in a vehicle or not. You know, you can't take shelter in a bus. It's,
10: I was.
2: I don't want our radio listeners
10: to
2: get the wrong idea.
15: It's
2: have all our radio
15: storm
2: listeners, you know, going after tornadoes and city buses. It's, we don't advocate that here.
1: Yeah, we advocate for you to go and chase tornadoes in Greyhound buses.
10: Well,
1: yeah,
10: I was on
1: buses.
10: My way to I was on
2: in
10: my way
2: airplanes.
10: To a church service. I was on my way to a church service, so I got stuck between two storms on my way there. I should have just stayed home.
2: You got 4 minutes till the Frankie video of the week here comes up.
1: Hey, can I talk about my dust devil?
2: Yes.
1: Hello, everyone. It's Mark Ingalls because Joey will not introduce me tonight. Yeah, so I put up a new weather station at my house today, or yesterday. Not at my house, my in-law's house, because we're still freeloading. We close on our new house on July 1st, so that's exciting.
15: Canada Day!
1: But that's right, Canada Day. And so we're sitting here outside around 1 o'clock, and I think I was in a meeting at the time or something. I do most of my work out here, actually. I just love it, being outside. That won't be the case when it's a 38 degrees next week. But the wind was very light, and then all of a sudden it kicked up. And all day, the wind has been very, 3 to 7 kilometers out of the southwest, and then it really kicked up hard out of the north. And I wasn't sure. None of us were sure what was going on. Like, my wife's grandma was out here quilting or something, and somebody's roasting hot dogs on the little, fire pit thing over here. And then I look at it and then it stops. And so I was like, well, it was probably a dust devil just without dust in it, because we're in the middle of town, so there's not a lot of dust. And then I looked on my weather station and it didn't capture the wind gust super well. It only gave me 23 kilometers an hour. And I do know it was more than that. So I don't know what the sample rate is, but it showed for 2 minutes. And this was a pretty big dust devil. We're talking this dust devil could have been something like 50 meters across or more. The pressure dropped by 0.2 millibars for 2 minutes. And, that's not a lot, but that's a lot for a dust devil.
2: For
1: I've kind of always wanted to, right. I've kind of always wanted to sample that. And so we were able to do that today. And the data logger reports every minute. And, so yeah, very excited to have gotten that report today. Obviously no damage because it's a dust devil. Like, sometimes really big ones will toss around a porta potty or something, but this wasn't that. It just blew around things, and then got to record the pressure drop on the weather station. So I'm thrilled. And yes, Shelley, that's right. On July 1, I am no longer homeless, but we're going to renovate the house. So it's probably going to be a few more weeks before we're in it. So that's what happened here. We got the sick dust devil. I'm so excited.
15: Dude, you'll have to send that information to Tempest. That would be cool.
1: Only if they pay me for it.
15: Yeah, I guess, but it proves
1: I'm not doing free advertising.
15: Aren't you already working with, or not working with them, but you have a code, 10% off plug?
1: Yeah, if you want your own Tempest weather station, you can use the code WEATHER10. And you get 10% off, and I get like 10% of the cut, or maybe 8% or something. So if you want to do that, these Tempest weather stations are really cool. They're very low maintenance, easy to set up. But that's not free advertising. That's advertising I get paid for. I'm not sending them my data. I'm not sending them my data for them to use it for free advertising. They could pay me $500 for that.
15: Come on, Tempest. Open the wallet. Don't be like Brad.
1: Right.
15: Don't cry.
1: If they want it, they'll pay. If they want it, they'll
14: already
1: pay.
14: If you're already making money off of them, they'll be like, no, we don't want to.
1: Oh, that's their bad. Loss.
14: Oh, there's somebody that we haven't seen
1: there.
14: In a while.
1: Yep, Akalia is here in the background. I've got my AirPods in, so she can't hear you, and you can't hear her. But she's wanting to play Slapjack, even though it's 10 minutes to her bedtime. Are you going to wave to the people or just show them Slapjack? Akalia turned 6 last week.
2: That's
1: or last
2: right,
1: month,
2: birthday.
1: And they say happy birthday. And Tuesday was the last day of school here in Hermiston, Oregon. So she's on summer break. It's time to turn the time over to Joey, though, to play Frankie videos, because I am Frankie. A punctual man.
10: I video? Just wanted to add that I wasn't on the...
2: Sorry, Mike.
14: No.
0: This is Frankie McDowell, my old TV station live. It's in Nova Scotia. 6.1 magnitude earthquake just struck east of Cancun, Mexico, west of Cuba. And did some shaking in Cancun, Mexico, and the surrounding areas. It was a 6.1 magnitude earthquake. It's going to bring flurries on Friday evening, on June 12th or in the evening, in Churchill and the surrounding areas. It's Joey Alley of Wells, British Columbia. I'm doing great so far. Joey Alley was building bridges in Caribou Wilderness in British Columbia. Joey Alley's doing great so far. He's doing really well. I'm going to be on the podcast tonight at 11 o'clock Atlantic, 7 o'clock Pacific tonight. 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Breaking news, lots of snow is falling down in Sydney, Nova Scotia, as right now on May 29, 2026. It's a report, lots of snow has been falling down in my hometown in Sydney, Nova Scotia, as for right now, I repeat, it's snowing out in Sydney where I'm at right now. Thunderstorms and heavy rains headed towards Zagreb, Croatia, and the rest of Croatia on Wednesday, June 10, 2026. It's going to bring a lot of rain in Zagreb, Croatia, and the surrounding areas, and the rest of Croatia. It's going to bring lots of puddles in the streets. Make sure you wear your rain, your rubber boots, and raincoats to keep you dry. Heavy rain, really strong winds is headed towards Churchill, Manitoba on Thursday, June 11, 2026. It's going to bring a lot of rain and strong winds to Churchill, Manitoba and surrounding areas. Severe tropical storm John Mi is now headed towards Tokyo, Japan on Wednesday, June 3rd, 2026. It's going to bring a whole lot of rain in Tokyo, Japan, Kyoto, Japan, and Osaka, Japan, and the east coast of Japan. It's going to bring a whole lot of rain. There'll be big waves crashing on beaches and shores. And I'll say hi to Joey Alley and his friends. Hi, Joey Alley. I'm Frank Dowd. 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Joey Alley lives in Wells, British Columbia. He's working building bridges now. It's on CFUR 88.7 FM in Prince George and CKUW 95.9 FM Winnipeg and CFBX 92.5 FM in Caleb is on. And Caribou Weather Do YouTube channel, Meteorological Weather Report with Joey Alley, with Image of Cookie Bailey, Brandon Helk, Hank, Hildy Donaldson, Michael McGregor, Dave Smith, Winnipeg, Manitoba, and Image of Cookie Bailey, Joey Alley, and his friends all over British Columbia. I got so many friends in British Columbia and Alberta and all those countries. I got so many fans in the States and Mexico and South America, Europe, Asia, Africa, Oceania. I'm Frankie Donald. 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Say hi, Joey Alley.
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0: So many AI videos of bot generated accounts are kicking up the high gear in every single social media in the world, all across North America, South America, Europe, Asia, Africa, Oceania. So many people are rude on social media in these days, all across North America, South America, Europe, Asia, Africa, Oceania, and Antarctica. Even people posting their pictures with their friends on social media in these days. People are really rude all over the world, including Russia, Iran, Egypt, South Africa, North America, South America, Brazil, Argentina, Colombia, Ecuador, Bolivia. So many people are rude on social media these days. World is going backwards. So many rude people and mean people, angry people in every social media in the world. They're building robots in different countries in the world. Building so many robots in all different countries in the world. And so many AI videos to kick up the high gear, getting real, more realistic all the time. All across North America, South America, Europe, Asia, Africa, Oceania, all over the world, International Space Station, AI videos are getting way worse than every single social media world. So many AI videos are getting more realistic, even more realistic, nonstop. Every social media in the world, people can't even post pictures of himself and his friends on social media anymore because too many mean people, too many rude people, angry comments on every social media in the world, too many rude people in every social media world. In the world, including Russia, and corrupting the whole world. Traditional media, talk shows, they're all corrupted. Every traditional media, news stations, and every traditional media, news stations, talk shows, and on regular television is now corrupted these days. Too many AI videos all over the world. North America, South America, Europe, Asia, Africa, Oceania, even Antarctica. So many AI videos on social media. So many mean people, rude people, ignorant people. The world is changing. The social media has changed. People can't even post pictures of himself and his friends on social media anymore because so many mean people, rude people, angry people all over the world, North America, South America, Europe, Asia, Africa, Oceania, not just North American social media, but Russian social media as well, Iranian social media for China, AI videos taking over the whole world, not just Western social media, but social media in Russia too. Too many mean people, too many rude people, too many angry people, even in Russia and any other countries in the world, in Antarctica, so many rude people in social media these days. People are getting even more rude than every social media in the world in these days. Be prepared. I wiggle my fingers. I am not AI. My videos in my poster are not AI. Here's me wiggling my fingers. Hey, everybody in the whole entire Facebook planet Earth. I'm doing great so far. I'll say hi to all continents like North America, South America, Europe, Asia, Africa, Oceania, even Antarctica. I'm doing great so far. And say hi to everyone in the world, including UK, Australia, New Zealand, South Pacific. I'll say hi to every country in the world. I'm doing great so far. Things are going really great. And see how you doing. I'm having a great day. Things are going really well for my side. Things are going great so far. And see how you doing. Things are going great. I'm having a great day. It's Frank Down once again. And see how you doing, Frank Down. Introduce Joey Alley. I'm doing great so far. Joey Alley lives in the world's British Columbia. I'm on Meteorological Weather Report every Thursday night, 7 p.m. Pacific, 11 p.m. Atlantic. I got a lot of fans all over British Columbia. Big earthquakes there. And Chile had a 6.9 magnitude earthquake earlier in the week. And somewhere in Chile, near the Pacific coast. For Frank Down.
2: There you go, the best of Frankie this week. 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
0: If you want to find me on social media, my blue skies at Frankie McD. My link tree is Frankie McDonald. My threads is at Frankie McD94. My Reddit is FrankDown94. My X for me Twitter is at Frankie McD. My Facebook is Frankie McDonald. My Instagram is Frankie McD94. My TikTok is FrankDown94. My Clapper is FrankDown94. My Twitch is FrankDown94. My Snapchat is FrankieMECDY. My YouTube channel is Alex Wolves. And my LinkedIn is Frank McDonald. Best luck to you. I'm Frank McDonald. 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
0: No, I'm not AI. Gary and Dino's show has gone to Las Vegas for a Spring Break event.
2: Nice. So that's Comedy Meteorology Report there, everyone. CKUW 95.9, Winnipeg, CFBX, Kamloops 92.5, and CFUR 88.7, Prince George, CHLS 100.5. Joey Only, Caribou Weather Dude YouTube channel had tonight meteorologist Mark Engels, Ryan Vodalein, and Storm Chaser in Mark's in Oregon, Ryan's in
3: Vancouver,
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17: Hey you, yeah you, sitting there with your overpriced coffee and emotionless expression. I know what you're thinking. Gee, I have this great radio, but all I want to hear is the weather and all the stations sound the same. Well, good news, because that's the exact sort of thing we here at CFIR are willing to fix. 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What do you mean awesomer is a made-up word? All words are made up, just like meteorological. The name of the rad weather forecast report that scratches that weather forecast itch all the while bringing you comedy and laughs so that you don't turn off the radio when you hear the pavement is melting into hot magma or the coffee you're drinking will turn into ice the moment you slightly crack open a window. So tune in to Joey Only, Frank and McDonald and others for a full hour so you can enjoy your weather forecast before you want to throw the stereo out the window in a fit of rage when you find out that your only day off is coincidentally for the fifth time in a row will be a hailstorm of marshmallows and left foot sneakers. And here's another made up word, smaglemoof.

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1: Hi, this is Cap Banal and my producer, John Scalia. You're listening to CFUR 88.7 FM. Well, hey there, everybody. It's time now for When We Wake. I'm your host, Andrew Shaver, and on today's program, I got a wake-up call. I said there'd be one coming up, and I'm a man of my word. My guest today is Toronto singer-songwriter Kyle Stevens. Kyle's new album, Everything's On Your Mind, arrives June 19th, and in many ways, it's a homestead record. The songs were written at his kitchen table while he was transforming a small downtown backyard into his personal urban oasis, and they were recorded live off the floor in a friend's home with his pals spread out in rooms on every level. We talk about that community-minded approach to making music, the freedom of letting go of control in the studio, and the 15-year journey behind one of the album's centerpieces, This Is My Nightmare. That's not my nightmare, that's the name of the tune. Along the way, Kyle also shares stories from his work as an environmental educator and wilderness guide, reflects on the influence of Fred Neil and Richie Havens, and explains why the most important part of songwriting is simply showing up, whether inspiration arrives or not. Here's my wake-up call with Kyle Stevens. There we go.
2: There we go. Nice to meet you.
1: Nice to meet you, Kyle. Right on. You're on your back deck somewhere?
2: I am, of course. I'm in my little oasis in the city.
1: Is that right?
2: Yeah, I've got a little vegetable garden, and we moved into a messy backyard, but the landlord said I could do whatever I want, so now I've turned it into a whole little homestead project of mine deep in the city.
1: Get out of here. Excellent.
2: It's my little oasis.
1: Have you done something like that before? Like when you moved in, were you like, this is obviously what I need to do? Or did the idea arrive?
2: It was like when I first moved in, I did like a bucket of one vegetable and saw how it went. And then the next year, the next door neighbor moved and they gave me a garden box. And I was like, okay, cool. Now I've got a box I can try.
1: Cool.
2: And then I crammed too much into it. And then I went, okay, I'll space it out better next year. And now I like scour the neighborhood and find pallets and pull them apart and make
1: wow
2: for my yard. Yeah,
1: excellent. What was the very first vegetable you planted? You said you did one
2: cucumbers.
1: Cukes, right on.
2: Yeah, easy. They're viney, they're pretty. Yeah,
1: they're viney and pretty. Okay. Now talk to me like I'm a six-year-old when it comes to this. They're viney and pretty. Do they flower
2: a little bit at the end of the year, kind of, or spring? Okay. I don't know. I don't really remember. I think they have some kind of early, but
1: okay.
2: Shows how much I know. As I said, hobbyist.
1: Well, sure. I mean, look, you stuck with it, though, for 3 years, and now you have a, quote, oasis that
2: you are
1: surrounded by, that you grew. Terrific.
2: Yeah, definitely.
1: Hey, man, doesn't the opening song on this new album of yours, I believe it's Come Around.
2: Yeah.
1: Don't you say no one gets it right the first time, or am I paraphrasing?
2: Exactly.
1: You?
2: No, that's exactly what I said.
1: Okay. It takes a little time, but you get there.
2: Yeah, exactly.
1: Right on, man. Right on. So you're talking about an oasis in the city of Toronto. That's home?
2: Yeah. Yeah. I'm downtown Toronto. I'm in the West End. I've been living here for about 10 years.
1: Okay.
2: But I grew up in the GTA, but I bounced around going to school in Waterloo, going to school in Sudbury.
1: Oh,
2: working
1: yeah.
2: all over the province and traveling, but feels like home now.
1: Great.
2: Which is nice.
1: Did it start to feel like home in the last 3 years? And then I guess what I'm asking, is it coinciding with this oasis that you've grown?
2: Yeah, I think so. Yeah. I think I just settled into a point when I hit my 30s and moved out here to this, the West End, and started doing this where I realized that I just wanted to do the things that made sense to me
1: Yeah.
2: and do them for myself. And you know what? Not every vegetable is going to be great. Not every song is going to be great, but I might as well keep working on them. And just kind of went with that. And then next thing you know, you got another batch of songs,
1: There
2: right?
1: you go. You got an Oasis and a whole new album.
2: Yeah, exactly.
1: So what were you doing before that? You said, if this was a shift into that mentality, where were you prior to that?
2: Before doing this record, it was finishing up the last one and just kind of freeing up some space. So after finishing Considering Every Change and doing the little bit of promo I did for that, that was a huge learning curve, right? First project, a lot of goosebumps, getting all that out of the way, getting all the cringe off your chest and the fear of, oh no, will people like me? And then just going, you know what, I want to actually do what I want to perform and sing and that kind of stuff. And I put out a couple random singles to just clear out the closet of older stuff that I had. And when we moved to this house, started working on this new record. And
1: Oh, that's cool.
2: so I wrote it all at my kitchen table, and then we took it to my buddy's Jack's house and recorded it all at his house. And then we took it to my buddy Nathan's house and mixed it all at his house. So it
1: Love
2: was very
1: that.
2: much a like homestead album.
1: No kidding.
2: Yeah.
1: Which was different from the Considering Every Change, which was your debut full length album. That was something that you recorded at remind me his name, Jonas Bonettas
2: Yeah,
1: place?
2: Jonas Boneta
1: Right.
2: out at Port William Sound.
1: Port William, that's what it is.
2: He's got a beautiful studio out in the country. He's got about an acre of land out there. And
1: Lovely.
2: it's really close to my wife's family cottage. And that's why I worked with him,
1: Oh,
2: because I was
1: great.
2: just like, you know what? I'd always loved Evening Hymns.
1: Great band.
2: And getting to work in a part of Ontario that I loved and doing the idyllic, like, it was my first record. I wanted to play everything myself. And I wanted to like be really in control of like every lick, you know? But that's a great pivot to this record where like
1: No kidding.
2: the change was all I did was sing lead vocals and acoustic guitar live in the room with my buddies, and we took a long time picking who, and it took a long time to schedule, and then we just busted it out really fast. So that was a really fun pivot from the like idyllic working in the country with one buddy and obsessing over every little detail
1: Yeah, sure.
2: to doing this like commute from my place to my buddy's house, see all my friends there, have coffees, hang out all day, like nine of us in the studio. I'd show them the songs in the morning and we'd record them in the afternoon.
1: Wow,
2: And then
1: man.
2: the song was done.
1: What, no overdubs on this album?
2: We did the vocal harmonies.
1: Sure.
2: Jill and Meg are a dub. And there's a couple songs with Shakers and Congas. Those are overdubbed by my friend Ryan McDonald.
1: Quite a stark difference between, as you said, between Considering Every Change, your debut, where you played everything, and Considered Every Change, I imagine, which I imagine the title came pretty organically out of that process,
2: Definitely.
1: to now an album where you recorded it live off the floor to tape, in a house, spread out across a few floors, a couple floors at
2: Yeah,
1: least.
2: so we had my buddy Nathan, who engineered this project.
1: Nathan Vanderwielen.
2: Yes, yeah, he's from the band Bart. He's an incredible engineer. He's done a lot of work in this city, and I've known him for a very long time. So it was great to finally get to have him fully on a project. And he needed a place to keep all his gear, so he put it in my friend Jack Shooter's house. And Jack said, look, you can store all of this in my house because I live on like a cul-de-sac in the East End. It's quiet. But we're going to set it all up and record an album because Kyle's got like almost an album's worth of songs ready to go. So then I had to finish it
1: Nice.
2: up, and we just started working, the three of us, on planning it all out and then picking who we wanted to play what and picking the sessions.
1: I mean, I can understand wanting to try something entirely new on the second on the second album. What was it? You started to get into it at the beginning of our chat. What was it that made you feel like now I got to do it like this? Like, what was the impetus?
2: After finishing the last record, when I went down to sit down to like t do a serious batch of writing again, I was feeling like, okay, writing is the thing that from the last one I really want to focus on growing. I like to write very personally, which is a really hard thing to do without getting too sappy, you know, or
1: Got it.
2: like too melodramatic. It's a really hard way to write, I find, but it's also my favorite way to write. So you really have to go through some BS to get to the good stuff, right?
1: Yeah,
2: and so right. I spent a lot of time reading and spent a lot of time reading and then spent more time reading and not writing at all. And then decided to just like treat songwriting like a bit of a journaling experience almost, where I was like, all right, 20 minutes every day, I'm going to sit down and just spew it out, you know? And maybe that's at 9:15 with my coffee in the morning at the piano, or maybe it's after dinner sitting on the couch, you know? But it was every day, it was a bit of an intentional, like, I'm just going to take a bit of time. And I wrote all of this album like in January last year, and we recorded it this time last year, and now it's coming out. So it was really fun to take a long time with the tediousness of the writing, and then take that, which I took so much time with going back to a lot of these songs and like fixing up little things here and there, and then going, okay, now that it's good, I'm just going to take it to my friends that I know are incredible at what they play, and I'm going to give them the songs, and we're just going to see what happens, because I know who I've chosen.
1: I just love how this song starts. This is Cal Stevens with Mother of Mercy. And you know, nothing says playing live off the floor with your buds like starting, stopping, laughing because you didn't look at them and count it in and just going again. Here it is. More of my chat with Cal Stevens after this.
3: He was waiting for me the first time that we met. I only wanted him for me, and I only need my bed. After school and at the bar, a final phantom threat.

0: is all 7 minutes of Mother of Mercy from Kyle Stevens off his new album, Everything's on Fire. Kyle is my guest on today's episode of When We Wake. Now back to our chat. Did you guys roll on first listens? And not first takes, because there's always going to be a first take. But like when you would play the song for your assembled band?
1: Jack would try to get us to.
0: Uh-huh.
1: The quickest song that we recorded is Mother of Mercy, which is the closer of the record.
0: Tell me about that.
1: Yeah, we recorded that less than an hour after that I started writing the charts for the band.
0: Oh, wow.
1: Because there's only two parts, right? There's the verse and the chorus. So it was like, you guys are all good enough. If I show you this, even though it's a 7-minute song, there's only two parts. You learn the back and forth, and then
0: that's right.
1: We'll go. And so we just started kind of playing it, and everyone kind of was coming in. And then when we finished literally that, because the song's so long, they figured it out by the end of our first rehearsal. Jack downstairs just went, I should have recorded
0: this. Right.
1: So then we did two takes, and then we kept the second take. So.
0: And that was it, eh?
1: Yeah.
0: We did two takes, kept the second take, and there it is on the
1: album. Yeah. And then
0: sounds great.
1: Added the girls and added Ryan on the tambourine after. And then that's how it sounded. Every single one of those pedal steel licks is just Jason in that room that day, which is bonkers to me, you know?
0: But actually, paint me a picture of the setup in the house. Where is everybody? You're at the kitchen table.
1: Yeah, I'm in the kitchen. I've got some baffles around me. And we've got a big snake going into the basement from the kitchen where they're in the little studio room.
0: And a snake is the power.
1: Yeah, like all of the cables from all of the things that we have upstairs are just running into their basement. And then we've got the kit in the living room, the bass in the living room, a couple different vintage keyboards in the living room, and then cables running upstairs to the couple bedrooms upstairs to isolate the amps upstairs.
0: Wow.
1: There's a hilarious amount of bleed. We couldn't overdub anything, even if we wanted to, because it would just take the room out of it.
0: Right.
1: It kind of forced us to just commit to it,
0: yeah,
1: which was really fun. When like I'm writing this personal album and then just like there's nothing to hide behind, like I can't studio trick it, which was kind of fun.
0: Was that a discovery that was made along the way?
1: No, I think like every time I record, I try to do that kind of earnest recording capturing anyways, going, I don't like the philosophy of like, oh, we'll add something to it in the mix or whatever. You know, like I just want the guitar to sound that way, or I want the bass to sound the way that it sounds. So taking the time to be very specific in amps and microphones and angling things the way and setting people in the room, and then taking 14 minutes to record a song.
0: You're not afraid of a long song?
1: No, not at all. And that's cool. My wife's least favorite thing about my music is that I love a long song.
0: Well, except for the song about your wife.
1: Yeah, that's the short
0: I'm guessing,
1: one.
0: Right? Yep.
1: I did that on purpose. Thank you for catching that.
0: Renee says, Renee says no more than 3 minutes on this.
1: Yeah.

0: Exactly. Yeah.
1: Yeah, there you go. Wow. Yeah, because there's, as you say, there's like 5, 6, 7 minute songs, and I like
0: And
1: that.
0: I did that with all the singles. The
1: Right.
0: first single was 5 minutes. The second one is
1: Right.
0: 6 minutes. And then Mother of Mercy will be the song that's coming out on the release day.
1: And that's seven
0: And
1: plus.
0: that's seven. Yeah. And then This Is My Nightmare is my longest song ever.
1: How long is This Is My Name?
0: That
1: Why?
0: one's over
1: Why
0: nine
1: is that song
0: minutes,
1: over
0: which
1: nine
0: is really
1: minutes?
0: fun.
1: I'm not I'm not being combative. I'm just wondering why that song's over 9 minutes for you.
0: Yeah. Okay. So that one's one that I've battled with for a long time, and I'm really glad you've singled that song out, because the first 5 minutes, so it's in five parts, right? And you can kind of hear most of them, I'm sure, if you just like went, that's
1: Right.
0: probably a section, that's probably a section. And so the first 5 minutes, the dark, angry, brooding part, and then the almost samba bit, I wrote that when I was 19. And I've recorded a couple
1: Wow.
0: different versions of it. I recorded it with Jonas, just like by myself on my back on the deck at the cottage with a big boom mic over the lake to capture like the lake sound. Thought maybe a solo
1: Yeah.
0: acoustic version would be cool. I recorded
1: Yeah.
0: just the first 5 minutes with Daniel Romano when I was like 20. And it just never felt right. It never felt done. And I kept messing around with it. And eventually had all these other like little things that were in that same tuning, and I just started realizing that they all kind of flowed together really nicely. And I'm a sucker for Fairport and Pentangle and Burt Jansch, and I don't do a lot of that kind of stuff in my songwriting typically. So I was like, I'm just going to cram it all into this one song that's in this tuning that I love. And so next thing you know, I had all these parts and all the lyrics were flowing nicely. And so the second half of the song I kind of wrote a couple years ago, and it's this thing that's taken me 15 years. And
1: Wow.
0: then we recorded it like that's entirely live except the violin, which is nuts to me. When we got to the final part and I'm doing those falsettos, I was sitting there going, oh, please just don't let your voice crack on you
1: Yeah.
0: now, you know? Like everyone's nailed this. And when we finished the take, which was the third take of it, which felt like forever because it's such a long song, right?
1: Sure.
0: When we finished the take that ended up being the take, the whole band was like, oh, I didn't play a wrong note. I want to listen. I didn't play a wrong note. I want to listen. And they all ran
1: Oh,
0: downstairs.
1: wow.
0: And I needed to take a minute in Jack's backyard because I was like, I've battled that song for 15 years. And all of a sudden, it's
1: Yeah.
0: done. I just knew it without hearing it back.
1: Wow.
0: I was like, that feels like
1: You knew it
0: it.
1: was done.
0: Yeah.
1: Wow. So what was the feeling?
0: Oh, man. I just like, it was spring, and I just sat there and took in the trees in Jack's backyard and was like, oh, it feels incredible to have wanted to complete that song for so long. And then to just like know that what we just played was it. That's a very special feeling in songwriting that you experience really rarely. And to have that with like all my friends in the house, it was really cool.
1: Well, look, we're obviously going to play the track in question. Here's This Is My Nightmare 1 through 5. More with Kyle Stevens after this.

0: Kyle Stevens with This Is My Nightmare, number 1 through 5, off of his new album, Everything's on Fire. Kyle Stevens is my guest on today's episode of When We Wake. So you've been playing music for a long time, hey?
1: Yeah, just my whole life.
0: Just your whole life. When did it start for you?
1: My dad got me into music immediately as a little kid, and my Uncle John got me a guitar when I was like 8, 9, like a little silly plastic thing. And I immediately was even on that being like, can I play Heart of Gold? And like was trying made my dad take me to like a guitar shop for lessons with like my little plastic thing, because I was like, I want to do this. And they're like, you're tiny, why are you trying to play guitar?
0: Because your dad played?
1: My dad never played. He started playing after I did, because I was in high school playing all his favorite stuff, and he was like, well, I want to. So he just learned he did the classic 4 chords so I can sit around the campfire move.
0: Wow. Have you played with your dad? You must have sat around a campfire.
1: Oh, a million times. Yeah. You know, it's a bit of a it's a father-son ritual. I go home, we'll play some Blue Rodeo. Neil Young together. Yeah. You know, classic father-son stuff.
0: Yeah, a little Jim and Greg happening there between Kyle and Pops.
1: Yeah.
0: All right. That's cool, man. Okay, so you started playing really young. Mm-hmm. Then you got good quick, I'm guessing. And then what happened in high school? Or even junior high? I mean, you started when you were 8. I'm skipping elementary.
1: I didn't take music in school. I was always focused on visual art because my dad was a photographer and I really liked visual mediums and I liked painting. Mm. And then in school, I was a little hippie kid and I focused on my environmental stuff and went on to university in environmental studies and did work as like a field technician for a bunch of environmental engineering firms. And music was always just kind of the thing that I did to have fun with my buddies while I also did that stuff.
0: Right.
1: And I lived kind of this like dual life of having to get up at 6 a.m. for my adult job as a field tech, but then also want to be out with my buddies at the Cameron House till 4 a.m, you know?
0: Well, of course. How long did that last?
1: A lot of years.
0: Good years, I'm guessing.
1: Definitely fun years. Yeah.
0: Yeah. Yeah. Right.
1: Good choices, bad choices, but, you know, that's what I'm writing about on this album.
0: Well, sure. I think you're describing everybody's life, Kyle. Good choices, bad choices.
1: Yeah, exactly.
0: Not everybody's writing albums about it. Yeah. So are you still engaged in another profession other than songwriting? Are you still working in the environmental field?
1: Yeah, I've recently left the desk job life. I'm working as a wilderness guide and an environmental educator for a couple That's different cool. organizations here in Toronto, which is really fun.
0: So what does that have you doing daily?
1: Getting people excited about the environment around Toronto, doing educational hikes with kids or leading environmental cleanups on the shores of Lake Ontario from a kayak.
0: Excellent.
1: And I work for an organization where I get to take people on backpacking trips. I'm going on a trip this weekend. And I've got all my stuff.
0: Oh, wow. You're all packed. Yeah. There it is. It's on your porch. Yeah. You're packed and ready to go.
1: Yeah. I did my whole like pre-trip pack today because I'm the guide. So I've got to be the one the most prepared, you know?
0: Well, yeah. I hope so.
1: Yeah, definitely.
0: Who are you taking kids? Is that what you said? Are you taking
1: No,
0: kids
1: this job, this job is for an organization that gets like young adults, like 25 to 45.
0: We're calling 45 still young adults.
1: Yeah, man. Hell yeah.
0: Okay.
1: I'm 35.
0: Okay,
1: I'm
0: I love
1: still
0: that.
1: Young.
0: Well, I know that. I'm north of 45, okay. So I guess I'm not
1: young
0: anymore.
1: You've just hit middle age.
0: I've just aged out. Yeah. That's cool.
1: Yeah, so it's like people like that that are just looking to get out of Toronto and don't have access to it. And I work for a company that that means that I get to take people that are keen to learn how to go camping, get to do it in Algonquin Park. It's really nice.
0: So you take them up to Algonquin?
1: Yeah.
0: And get in canoes?
1: Yeah. 2 nights in Algonquin.
0: Excellent.
1: Sometimes up to 5, 6 nights.
0: That's amazing.
1: That's pretty cool.
0: How many trips you going on?
1: This summer I'm going for at least 3 or 4 overnights, including one in September where we're doing the longest portage in Algonquin, and like I might be the only person in the world that's this excited for. I'm amped.
0: What are you amped?
1: 5 kilometers of carrying a canoe on my back sounds great.
0: Okay, all right. I mean, look, I've portaged in Algonquin, not for 5 kilometers. I enjoyed moments of it. I can't say all of it.
1: No, but
0: what are you so amped about?
1: Type 2 fun.
0: Type two, what does that mean? Type two fun.
1: It sucks at the time. You're suffering through it. You're doing what you can to get by. And then afterwards, you're
0: I
1: like, oh,
0: gotcha.
1: hell yeah. You know what?
0: Tree planting.
1: I've never done tree planting, but I bet I would have
0: I
1: liked
0: planted for
1: it.
0: years. Yeah, that's type two
1: Yeah,
0: fun. Yeah,
1: definitely,
0: for sure.
1: man.
0: That's cool, man. So you said at one point, I don't know if it's this organization or the other one, that is also like part of the MO is to get people excited about the natural or the sort of the environment around Toronto.
1: Yeah.
0: What are you excited about? Like, what are you excited to show people and teach people about?
1: I just think that Toronto's a very green city, and I don't know if people realize that. Like, we've got the Humber
0: Right.
1: and the Dawn, and there's still trout that go up the Humber every year. And the Dawn has had eagles in it for the first time in like 60 years recent.
0: No kidding.
1: And like, if you cycle out to Tommy Thompson, you go to Toronto Islands, like, you can do all this stuff from our city, which is really fun. And it's kind of hilarious that in the part of my life where I'm getting to leave the city the most that I have in years with all of this tripping, is I'm realizing how much more I want to just do at home. And how much more I'm like, oh, on my day off, I want to take my buddy to do this thing, because like, there's so much to do in this city. I guess I'm
0: No
1: just
0: kidding, man.
1: feeling, I've never felt this stoked for spring. Maybe that's just what it is, you know?
0: Was it a long winter?
1: Oh, yeah. My dog
0: Yeah.
1: got sick and I
0: Oh
1: went through
0: no.
1: some pretty rough other stuff, and
0: Okay.
1: but she's doing great now. So
0: Excellent.
1: yeah, it's
0: Excellent.
1: been the darkest winter is leading to the most happy spring, and you know, this album's coming out
0: Exactly.
1: right while it's all happening, so it's like
0: Yeah.
1: good timing for me.
0: What's your dog's name?
1: Her name's Pippin, the Hobbit.
0: Are you looking at her over your
1: Yeah,
0: left shoulder right
1: yeah,
0: now?
1: yeah.
0: We need to keep
1: Sorry.
0: looking. Yeah, okay. No, that's fine. Is Pippin, does Pippin come on trips with you?
1: No, she's a little tiny Boston Terrier. She's a real city dog, you
0: Right.
1: know?
0: Right,
1: She loves
0: okay.
1: when I lay tarps out in the backyard, but I set up a tent and she's like, what the heck is that thing? Get it away from me.
0: Sure.
1: So, yeah, she's a bit of a city dog.
0: Here's a beautiful instrumental number off of Kyle Stevens' new album, Everything's on Fire. You can close your eyes and pretend you're in Algonquin Park or Kedgeree or whatever your local provincial slash national park happens to be. More of my chat with Kyle after this.

0: want to talk about Fred Neil and the impact Fred Neil has had on your life.
1: Yeah. The first time I heard him was actually the Richie Havens live version of the Dolphins. It was on like some Richie Havens greatest hit CD that I had.
0: Yeah.
1: And it was sick. It's just him strumming his guitar, another guy playing lead, and then a guy on bongo.
0: I mean, classic Richie Havens. Richie Havens strumming the way only Richie can strum. And...
1: Oh, yeah. I met him once. His hand was like the size of a baseball glove.
0: That's incredible. Okay, we're going to put a footnote in that. I'd like to keep going with Fred Neil, and then we're coming back to Richie.
1: Absolutely. So like I heard that song and was just like, oh, cool, environmentalism in music. And I was at the end of high school reading Rex Weiler's book about the foundation of Greenpeace, and I discovered that song, and I was just like, okay, environmentalism and music all together. Look at this, all the stuff that I love, obviously Joni Mitchell, Big Yellow Taxi, and all of that. And I was just wrapped up in how much I was already a sucker for music of that era. And then it's the era where there's a lot of activism in music, and I'm always drawn towards that. I'm drawn towards music from all over the world that's socially conscious in some way. And so with Fred Neil having that so heavily in his music and then devoting his life to environmentalism, I was like, okay, you can just do whatever you want, you know? And so I tried to follow that as much as I could.
0: Where did your activism bent come from? How did that get engendered in you?
1: I think genuinely just that time in my life, you know, I'm very impressionable. I'm 16, 17. I'm listening to Bob Dylan and Fred Neil and Sam Cooke and Marvin Gaye, just being like, and like all of that soul, all of it has a message, you know? All of that soul music was talking about social justice. So much of the like folk music was talking about environmentalism or social justice. And I just got wrapped up in all of it, and I fell in love with it, and I went to school for, I took political science because I just enjoyed studying the history and the interconnectivity of like all things.
0: Well, that's not cheesy. That sounds pretty awesome, man.
1: It's like I was studying environmental stuff, but I was doing it through a lens of looking at the world. So it was like I was writing university papers on neoliberalism of water resources in Bolivia and like how their dictatorship had shaped the way that stuff happened. And like getting into stuff like that academically in like 2008, 2009, and then seeing the way the world has grown and changed after like such an intense intense period of time of my life at that age. It's been really interesting to see where we've gone.
0: No kidding, man. Was there a time, was that, did that lead up to the time that, you know, in the fabled Kyle Stevens story where you walked away from music? Was it that moment in your life?
1: I think it was, no, that was more, I just started getting so busy with the environmental work that I was like, I just kind of needed to deprioritize something for a bit.
0: Okay.
1: And it was kind of nice to give myself the creative space.
0: Okay.
1: That's my excuse for not writing for like 7 years. I needed to give myself the creative space.
0: Sure. I mean, you know, whatever, you give yourself whatever you need.
1: Yeah, exactly. Yeah. It comes or it doesn't come.
0: It comes or it doesn't come.
1: Yeah. So for me, it's like I wrote Everything's on Fire and Abject Thoughts the same way. Like I was having my cup of coffee and I sat down at the piano and I wrote both of those songs. But then like the day before, I sat down for the same amount of time, if not longer, and I struggled away at two lines, and I couldn't get past it.
0: So that's my question. You sit down regardless. When you set yourself to songwriting, you're sitting down and you're doing
1: That's something that I really had the realization of, that I just enjoyed doing it. I should just do it. Yeah. You know, that's the thing that all artists have to just remember, because there is such a focus on being cool or doing the right thing or making sure that you're doing whatever you know that stuff, and there's like a deprioritization of just like make your art with your friends, and so I just was like, I like writing, so even if I write a really bad song today, at least I wrote something today.
0: 100%
1: feels better than not writing. And if you like painting, just paint. If you like sculpting, just sculpt, you know, just do what your thing is.
0: You sit down to write now, and if it comes, it comes, and if it doesn't, it doesn't.
1: Yeah, and then you make little tinkers later, you know?
0: Right.
1: So like I busted both of those songs out that morning, and Abject Thoughts, I made a bunch of little tinkery changes to later, changing this, changing that reference,
0: Right.
1: you know, changing the order of things. Whereas Everything's on Fire, I wrote it and I don't think I changed a single thing, and that was just, it was what it was.
0: That's cool, man. That's cool.
1: Yeah.
0: And then what happens? Everything
1: It's
0: is everything's on fire. You write it, you don't change a thing. You get into the studio, quote unquote, the house, and
1: Yeah.
0: you play it for the boys, or the gang, actually, I'm not sure, the boys, girls, whatever. And then what happens? Does it change? Does it evolve? I mean, it
1: So
0: grows, but what happens in that
1: it's
0: moment for
1: funny
0: you?
1: that we even led with that one as a single, because that was when we had decided to make the record. Jack made me come over and he made me dinner and gave me a couple glasses of wine and made me just play him everything that I
0: Oh,
1: had
0: cool.
1: that was ready to go. He was like,
0: Sure.
1: just play me all of your songs and I'll tell you which ones I want to record.
0: You had not scratch recorded and sent him iPhone
1: No,
0: recordings.
1: no.
0: Excellent. Okay, cool.
1: No, I just sat at his table and played them for him, and he like wrote down which ones he liked. And I had written those like a couple days before. And they're both pretty intense.
0: Yeah. Look,
1: And
0: even people who haven't listened just by the titles alone could
1: yeah.
0: understand that maybe they're a little intense.
1: Yeah, fair. Yeah. And so I showed it to him and he was like, okay, well, those are my two favorite ones. And I was like, well, those are the two I'm the most uncertain about. They're brand
0: Wow.
1: new, they're really intense, they're scary to me. And he's like, nope, we're gonna do those.
0: What a good
1: And the
0: friend. That's
1: song,
0: what you need.
1: yeah, exactly. Like I said, hire your
0: Yeah, man.
1: friends.
0: Excellent.
1: Yeah.
0: Okay. So he says these two are my favorite. You go, oh, okay, I trust you.
1: Yeah, and it just the intensity of the lyrics meant that we needed to record it very intensely, you know, and give it that thumping drive to it. And all of the energy that's there was like, I didn't tell the band to be that. They just got it from the way that I strummed it and the way that I sang it to
0: Yeah.
1: play it for them and the
0: Sure.
1: content. And like,
0: Yeah.
1: you pick the right people and they're gonna
0: They're
1: understand, you know, and these are all
0: sensitive,
1: people that, yeah.
0: empathetic, emotional human
1: Yeah,
0: beings.
1: yeah.
0: Yeah.
1: They can
0: Artists.
1: hear that I'm pretty frustrated as I'm singing those lyrics, so they're gonna play along with it,
0: And
1: right?
0: they hit it where you wanted it. Yeah. Yeah.
1: Absolutely. And like,
0: Excellent.
1: shout out again to producer Jack Shooter. That guitar solo is just like live from the floor on that take.
0: Oh, no kidding.
1: Yeah, it's incredible. He's a great player, and it was fun to not have to take guitar solos.
0: Yeah, man, that's excellent.
1: Yeah.
0: I don't take solos, but you have taken solos, but it was nice not to.
1: Yeah, it was nice to just strum and sing and smile at my friends.
0: Speaking of strumming, before I let you go here, Cal, tell me about meeting the one of the greatest strummers of all
1: Nice.
0: time, Richie Havens.
1: Good callback.
0: Yeah.
1: I saw him open for Buffy St. Marie at Massey Hall in 2008. And this is obviously way pre-renos. And I went downstairs to the washroom during Buffy's set and met him in the like little bar that's what was in the basement
0: Yes.
1: behind their old
0: Yeah, sure.
1: washrooms.
0: Sure.
1: The one that had like all the old photos on it and stuff. It was a real dungeon down there before.
0: Yep.
1: Yeah, and I was like the one little kid in there, and I had hair down to here, and like I
0: Wow.
1: clearly was the one young dude, and I was like, oh my God, that's the guy from the Woodstock documentary. Like, that's the guy that sings Freedom. There he is. And
0: Yeah.
1: so I just was like, and he like two-handed my hand, and like you could not see my hand at all. And then I was like,
0: It
1: what's
0: went
1: your
0: up to your elbow.
1: Yeah, and he like told me about his tunings, and he was like, check out my website, man. I got all my tunings on my website. I was
0: You
1: like,
0: got
1: you
0: this
1: just,
0: newfangled website.
1: yeah, man. And he was like,
0: That's
1: big
0: great.
1: white beard. He's got
0: Heck yeah.
1: 100 rings on his fingers.
0: Oh,
1: He's
0: wow,
1: wearing the
0: man.
1: robe. He was fully that. And he was just like, check out my website. My tunings are on it. And I was like, all
0: And
1: right.
0: did you? You checked
1: Yeah,
0: his website
1: definitely.
0: out?
1: Yeah,
0: Uh-huh,
1: yeah.
0: uh-huh.
1: Don't remember any of them, but
0: You don't remember the tunings? No,
1: no.
0: okay. You didn't start, trying to fiddle around with Richie Havens
1: I
0: tunings.
1: didn't want to. Yeah, I'm not trying to. My thumb's not that big.
0: Yeah, well, that's the thing, hey?
1: He
0: Because
1: just
0: it's
1: plays with
0: coming
1: his thumb.
0: over. That's it. That's wild.
1: It's fully
0: just with
1: thumbing.
0: His thumb. From over, there's his left hand for the radio. His left, his like basically his fret hand is you know is over top of the neck, coming down and fretting.
1: It's all in his crazy strumming. I love his strumming.
0: That's right.
1: So much.
0: No kidding, man. No kidding. Richie Havens, man, what a legend. What a legend. Kyle Stevens, this is very exciting. It's been great chatting. Everything's on Your Mind comes out Friday the 19th.
1: Friday the 19th. Yeah.
0: Well, look, you are packed and ready to go to Algonquin tomorrow. I wish you the best, and I'm excited for everyone to hear this terrific new album of yours. Congratulations.
1: Thanks, man. And Andrew, thank you for all the support, and I love When We Wake Radio, and thank you, man.
0: Stop it. My goodness. Thank you, Kyle. We'll end today's episode with a quick little ditty off of Kyle Stevens' new album, Everything's on Fire. His wife, Renee, said, hey, keep it quick, Kyle. And he heeded her advice. This is the relatively brief, Renee says.

That's Kyle Stevens with Renee Says off of his new album, Everything's on Fire. Kyle was my guest on today's episode of When We Wake, and look, depending on when you're hearing it, that album is either already out or still forthcoming. June 19th, 2026, Kyle Stevens, Everything's on Fire, drops. If you want more information on Kyle, you can find him on Instagram. I love his handle, at Kyle Schmlevens. That's Kyle, K-Y-L-E. S-C-H-L-E-P-H-E-N-S, Kyle Schmlevens. I am all but certain, should have asked him, but pretty sure that is a reference to Harry Nilsson's 1971 seminal album, Nilsson Schmilsson. That's smart money on that, don't you think? Or kylestevens.ca, which is pretty basic, all things considered. I'm at The Andrew Shaver on Instagram. Our theme song is Got You by my pal and yours, Noah Reed. Thanks for listening.

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